0: liquor, ayo. Let me tell you about my friends and them. Real man codes ain't nothing about us feminine. Live far, but we stay close, so we locked in.
1: So that is My Brother's Keeper Part 2 by Cardinal Official and Nesta. So this hits two of the things you just said. One is, we're all getting a bit older.
2: Yeah.
1: You have Nesta saying that he, you know, he looked up to you. He's a first generation Jamaican American. He looked up to you as a first generation Jamaican Canadian making music. And you've also said that track is for every first generation Jamaican outside of Jamaica. So there's an intention there. Talk to me a little bit about this song.
2: I mean, you know what is wildly flattering, but then you also realize the weight of it is that there's literally like a whole generation of I don't want to call them kids, but people that have grown up and

0: sent him this music, because I actually produced 80% of this album too. So when I sent him this music bed, he was just like, yo, this is incredible. And I said, yeah, and Idris wants to get on it too. And it's like, you know, it was a done deal. He sent it back right away.
1: When they reminisce over you, my God.
2: Yo, when Cardi sent me this, I thought he sent it for me.
0: Yeah.
2: But I heard the instrumental part, he sent it for me. Mm. So I had to buddy it like I'm a cemetery. And if you're coming for me, dog, I bet you come sensibly now.

first couple of tracks on the record are like beautiful and thoughtful. But when I was listening to the record, I was like, where's Cardi's party jams, man? Like, you know, that's what he's best known for. And there it is. That is All Nighter featuring T-Pain and Conscience. That's Cardinal Official, his new album, Firestarter Volume 2, Everyday

they're going to talk about how if you and your friends have completely different tastes in music, can't agree on anything, you should probably start a band together. That's tomorrow on Q. If you want to get in touch with me, Q@cbc.ca is the best way to do that. We'll see you soon. Later on.

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1: Celebrating 3 months, going on 4 months of sobriety.
0: They go around the circle talking about what they're grateful for.
2: I'm celebrating 149 days clean and being released from jail last week.
0: And Jordan,

to number 8 with Limerence. Those are the fools I'm sick of being. When we were at our best, our best. Best Days from Edmonton's Ruth B climbs 5 spots to take number 7. British singer Sienna Spiro slides up one spot with He's Not My Baby, I'm His.

0: That's Olivia Rodrigo with Stupid Song, your new number one song on the CBC Music Top 20. And that was your CBC Music Top 20 for the week of September 24th, 2026. 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This week's show was produced by Marianne Carosi. I'm JJ Laborde. Meet you next week at the top.
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Hi there, I'm CBC meteorologist Ashley Brawweiler. Calm and clear tonight, so temperatures are going to drop to the single digits. A frost advisory is in place for the Avalon, Clarenville, Bonavista, the interior, Grand Falls, Windsor.

and said individuals will be subject to, quote, rigorous examination and detailed questioning should records suggest, quote, potential unlawful voter registration, illegal voting, or a previous false claim to U.S. citizenship, unquote.

0: I'm Phelan Johnson, host of See You in Court, a podcast about the legal cases that changed Canada. 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It was the first time he stood up to his abusers at residential school, but it wasn't the last. And it leads Willie on a years-long quest to hold the church and government to account. The story of Willie's fight for justice is in your feeds this week on See You in Court, available on CBC Listen or wherever you get your podcasts.
1: From CBC News, the world is sour. I'm Neil Kumar. It's now official. Just after midnight Eastern time,

This is the world. I'm Aaron Schachter. The Ukrainian capital, Kyiv, came under sustained assault today. Russia used jet-powered drones to strike the center of the city, including Ukraine's National Academy of Sciences. Office workers were seen scrambling down the exterior of the ornate 19th century building as flames engulfed it. A Ukrainian journalist on site told the Associated Press, "The Academy building is a civilian facility and there's nothing military related nearby.

things you either have or clearly do not. The farming part comes from video games. In gaming, to farm means repeating an action to accumulate points, money, or other resources. So farming aura means doing things that earn you imaginary cool points.

0: Is Presley?
1: I like that.
0: So I feel like, is it Mama?
1: It might be.
0: Thank you, Mama.
1: Colin?
2: I've been trying to get this word to trend for a long time now, and it hasn't. It's when somebody says something to you that has a bit of truth to it, but it's not really nice. Douche.
0: We can get that trend in.
2: I'm trying to get it going. I'm trying for years.
3: I ironically will use that.

0: and thinking, this is absolutely divine. I eat that all the time in England. It really affects everything.
1: Kelvin, you've been to great lengths sourcing the right kind of potatoes, but has there been a point when you've just thought, like, actually, yeah, I've found my feet now, and I

0: in Tunisia. Like, I was watching TV, finalizing my master's thesis before the defense. But when Egypt happened, due to the very close history with Egypt, then we all, our generation in college, paused. Like, basically, that was a direct hit.
1: Yes.
0: Libya, Yemen, Bahrain, by the way, Saudi Arabia for 2 years, but it wasn't covered by the media. And then it reached the shore of Syria and Daraa, which, the irony of history, Daraa was the hub of support for the Ba'ath Party. So this is why no one expected in Daraa in particular. I remember Bashar al-Assad gave his speech in the parliament. It was March 30, 2011. I was in old Damascus at a restaurant. Because we were convinced, and I share like how I was naive as well. The narrative was around that time, which part of how ideology work, that there was old guards preventing Assad and the young generation from actually having meaningful political reforms. Mm-hmm. And for me and that generation, it was the momentum that he will take that platform in the parliament and actually declare the old guard as shooting at people, and he will start a meaningful. He started cracking jokes.
2: Yeah.
0: He started cracking jokes, like, in the middle for 2 hours of... My face was melting, like, my whole world, like... And I sensed, as a young person, without any social science training at the time, that's the end.
1: Mm-hmm. What an image.
0: Yeah.
1: Basilius, I do want to stay with you for one more minute. And just because we can't finish this conversation without acknowledging that you were involved in 2011 with the revolution. Can you paint a picture of what was that, what that was like? And why you joined?
0: I think the turning point for me was actually Bashar al-Assad's speech. That's literally a turning point for me, because otherwise, like, I would, he could actually have gotten away with that. Yeah. Like, he could have actually purged some, including his cousin, and then say, like, let's start a new era. Let's sacrifice these bad apples and the good apple. Actually, he would have gotten away until that point with that. So I participated in, there were two main protests called the Protest of the Intelligentsia, Muzaharat Musaqafin, one in Medan, and the second one was in Emari, ancient Damascus, and I participated in both of them. And the second one were a few people pretending to go to a birthday party. Actually, the video is still online, but we were filmed from the back to protect our faces from the security forces. The moment for me, it's hard really to describe, is when at the end someone screamed, "Ash-Shab yurid bisqat nidam," that people want to topple the regime, and we started to scream and cry uncontrollably. Yeah. It's like Hannah Arendt described that as men qua men. You exist in the presence of others with the strangers. So I and four other, actually, poets and writers, we had to hide in one of the narrow alleys in Damascus. And one of my friends pretended to be the fiancé of someone else because we survived. Then I had to disappear for almost like 3-4 months. Security forces actually asked my uncle around that time. So I had to disappear in Jeramana. Every single week on Thursday, there was a protest on Friday. We were meeting on Thursday with a group of beautiful Syrians, like, and from all background, to organize and select Friday's names, mm-hmm. and to document, because we couldn't share any information. Everything was controlled by the state. So orally, we will have a meeting, only people who trust each other and have notes. These notes actually became the core for my first academic paper around that time.
1: Wow. And also determined the course of your career
0: after you left
1: Syria. Point. Thank you for sharing that. Abdulrahman, in that period, can you describe what life was like for you as people started rising up in 2011?
3: Important, الشيء المهم جداً عندما كانت الناس تخرج في المظاهرات.
4: So when the demonstrations took place in Syria, I had just got out of prison in 2011.
3: مع تهديد وتحذير من النظام before the revolution, that 2 weeks. وكنت أتابع.
4: And because I only wrote a piece in Al Hayat newspaper, I was arrested like a few days later. So I was in detention, and I remember a moment when they got me out of my cell, and I thought that they were gonna execute me. And I'm thankful that I'm still alive to tell my story and the stories of other Syrians.

0: experience.
1: في 2012 أغسطس 2012 عندما بدأت المخابرات مرة أخرى تريد اعتقالي هربت خرجت فورا إلى تركيا.
0: In 2012, when the regime forces persuaded me, I got out of Syria and went to Lebanon.
2: To Turkey.
3: And Abd al-Rahman has written actually a very exquisite novel in Arabic, but it's being translated to English about his time in prison, which is shocking. What, just very quickly, what role did you play outside of Syria? What could you participate from outside Syria as a writer?
0: I wrote many pieces about what was happening in Syria. I also did many interviews to shed light on what was happening on the ground. And my only concern was freedom and the freedom of the Syrian people.
1: وقضية الديمقراطية قضيتنا الأساسية الحرية ومقاومة الاستبداد وسوف نبقى على ذلك.
0: My cause is freedom and to fight authoritarianism and I'm gonna live for that.
3: Marie-Joëlle, coming back to you. For a while, it appeared as though Assad had won. As you both have sort of referenced already, he had violently repressed opposition and was being normalized on the international stage with handshakes and photo ops. Then, as we discussed in December 2024, it all fell apart. In retrospect, what do you think were the key weaknesses in the regime that made that defeat possible?
4: I think my colleagues have both spoken about decay, and I think the word is appropriate. There was decay on a number of levels. First of all, I'll go back to what Bazilius was saying about that famous speech in front of parliament. The moral decay of making fun publicly as a president of the people who stood up against you and who your security forces shot. Mm-hmm. I mean, that I think speaks to total disregard for the people that you're supposed to be representing. I think there was another decay which is important, which is the decay of the state. Really problematic because Syria before did have state institutions that were more solid than most countries in the region. And these institutions are essential. Nahla, you know this better than anyone from your time in Iraq, to be able to rebuild after a transition. Yeah. Yet they decayed internally because the regime had to compromise so much to remain in power. And so whether it is in relation to the illicit economy, to giving various parts of the army permission to act in certain areas as if they control these areas separate from the state, all of that created institutional decay. I will also say that I think there was a very important role that the international conjuncture played. And that is the fact that for a set of reasons, having to do with both the war in Ukraine and Russia being occupied with that, and also the changes in the international system, what we call, you know, the challenges to the liberal order, which completely paralyzed the UN.
3: Exactly.
4: Right? Yeah. It was impossible for anyone else to resolve this. And so basically the situation was really decaying on all levels, which made it possible
3: and
4: eventually
3: fall apart. Yeah. I wonder, Basilius, if that moment could actually teach us something about how strong or fragile authoritarian systems really are, despite what we see from the outside.
5: All states have regimes, whether you have authoritarian regime or democratic regime. And like when we teach political science, we teach like 6-7 forms. Like it's not just two binaries, just good versus evil. Of course, you see yourself the good people and the other are the bad people. Look at the Trump, for instance. He is weaponizing democratic institutions and act as a basically a fascist leader and transforming these tenets and eroding the foundation of constitutional power of the United States gradually. There's no reverse from that. It basically outlasts the personality of the person who is leading any given regime. Coming back to the Syrian regime, there are geopolitical factors, but I want to emphasize something that was crippling, shaped the life of millions of Syrians

to defeat authoritarianism, recorded at the Stratford Festival in Ontario. Make sure to check the Ideas podcast feed for the other episodes in this series. Thank you to the staff at the Stratford Festival. The series is produced by Pauline Holdsworth. Ideas web producer is Lisa Ayuso. Technical production, Harper Charlton and Danielle Duval. Our senior producer is Nikola Lukšić. Greg Kelly is the executive producer of Ideas, and I'm Nala Ayed.

0: Two roads diverged in a wood, and I took the road less traveled.
1: After all the awkwardness, disasters, and family drama, Mark Critch is finally graduating.
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2: No, it's about jobs.
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3: Don't give up on your dreams.
1: Say goodbye to a Canadian comedy we've grown up with. Son of a Critch, the final season. Stream now on CBC Jam. What kind of future do Albertans want? The upcoming referendum will reveal where voters stand. Choices on the ballot. Stay in Canada. Seek more provincial powers over immigration and whether to push for constitutional change. To learn what the results could mean for you, for Albertans, and for all Canadians, stay tuned to CBC News for full coverage. The Alberta Referendum, October 19th. Everywhere you get CBC News.
4: Something is happening in Dawson Creek. A wave of violence has swept over this community of just 13,000 people. 15 murders in the last 5 years.
5: Some criminals, I put them into the category of supervillains.
4: I'm Timothy Sawa, and from CBC's Uncover and the Fifth Estate, an investigation into deaths and disappearances in Dawson Creek and what's behind it all.
6: 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Leave me alone.
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7: From CBC News, the world is sour. I'm Neil Kumar. It's now official. Since just after midnight Eastern time, some Canadian products are now banned from being exported into the U.S. It's the latest escalation in the trade war. Kate McKenna has more from Washington.
8: The U.S. has officially banned imports of a slate of Canadian goods, including most alcohol, motorcycles, and molasses. The ban was announced a few weeks ago, but only took effect just after midnight Eastern time. Although the move will hurt the affected industries, it's unlikely to have a big effect on the broader Canadian economy. The U.S. administration announced the import bans after trade talks broke down and Canada retaliated to a new set of American tariffs. Prime Minister Mark Carney has indicated he's not planning further retaliation at this time. But at this point, there are no plans for both sides to restart negotiations. Late last week, top American and Canadian officials said there is no rush to get back to the table, although at some point they will need to renegotiate the terms of the free trade agreement, CUSMA. Kate McKenna, CBC News, Washington.
7: Hundreds of people who work for Stelco are about to be laid off. It's one of the biggest steel manufacturers in Canada, and it has announced it's shutting down part of its operations in Hamilton, Ontario. Stelco says sales are being squeezed by tariffs, and it must take steps to ensure the survival of the company. Peter Armstrong reports.
9: The letter to employees says the company is struggling due to ongoing trade issues, so tariffs. But it also talks about the amount of cheap steel that's still being imported into Canada that competes with Stelco's steel. The official statement from the company says, in the face of continued market uncertainty and prolonged injury to Stelco's business resulting largely from steel imports into Canada, we've been forced to make this very difficult decision that will impact as many as 500 Stelco employees. The union said it might be closer to 350 jobs, but we just got a statement from Cleveland Cliffs. Stelco is now owned by a company called Cleveland Cliffs, saying job opportunities at Lake Erie Works, which is in Ontario, will be offered to Hamilton employees. We expected a significant number of employees affected by the indefinite idle at Hamilton should be absorbed at Lake Erie Works. So there's a lot still to sort of process and really try to piece together here. Peter Armstrong, CBC News, Toronto.
7: President Trump has announced plans for the construction of the largest steel plant in U.S. history. The $15 billion steel mill will be built in Midwestern state of Iowa. Trump made the announcement alongside company executives at the White House on Monday.
10: Today, we're thrilled to announce that Mesabi Metallics will be building the largest steel plant in American history in the great state of Iowa. It's the largest plant, one of the largest.

0: plants in the world, but it's the largest plant in America by far.
1: This comes as the president and his Republican Party are trying to bolster their economic record ahead of the November midterm elections. King Charles is facing renewed scrutiny over claims in a new book by his former brother-in-law. Charles Spencer, the brother of the late Princess Diana, sat down with Matt Galloway, host of CBC Radio's The Current. Eli Glasner tells us more.
2: They still have real power. I mean, that's what's intriguing.
3: That's Earl Spencer, the brother of the late Princess Diana, talking about the royal family. He's felt that power firsthand after the publication of his book Swan Song about his sister. Speaking with The Current's Matt Galloway, Spencer described a phone call with the then Prince Charles, who he says had a giddy tone the night of the Paris accident that ended Diana's life.
2: I remember it like yesterday because it was so jarring.
3: In response, Buckingham Palace released a rare statement saying the pain of fraternal grief can cloud reason, affect judgment, and color memory in ways others do not recognize. While many in England have questioned the book's timing, Spencer says with the 30th anniversary of his sister's death approaching, he wanted to share a portrait of the woman who he knew. Eli Glasner, CBC News, Toronto.
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4: Good morning, I'm Saroja Coelho. 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Coming up next from the BBC, this is The Interview.
5: Hello, I'm Ione Wells, and this is The Interview from the BBC World Service, the best conversations coming out of the BBC. 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
9: These companies don't really, they don't care what governments do.
10: This is a war. The first thing that we want is the war to end.
5: For this episode, I speak to Rolf Meyer, South Africa's new ambassador to the United States. In the 1990s, he was one of the leading negotiators in the talks that helped bring apartheid to an end. Now he takes up his new post amid a serious rupture in relations with Washington. President Trump has cut aid, expelled the previous South African ambassador, and offered refugee status to white Afrikaners, he says are fleeing persecution, claiming the community faces genocide. The South African government rejects that allegation, and Meyer, himself an Afrikaner, explains what he wants President Trump to hear.
11: I've asked many people in Washington over the period that I'm here, that question, where is the misdirection of information coming from. And quite frankly, nobody has a clear answer. And I don't want to speculate. What I would like to do is to have a conversation with the president where I can state to him what really is the situation from the perspective that I hold and from the experience I hold. I think I have the legitimacy as a born Afrikaner in South Africa. I have the legitimacy to speak about the subject very clearly.
5: Welcome to The Interview from the BBC World Service with Rolf Meyer.
11: I think that, at least, from my perspective, the tension has not escalated. That shows improvement. Like we always said during the time of our negotiations in South Africa, if there's agreement to talk again, then it's positive. And it's a little bit like that, but much more has to happen. And we hope we can normalize. There are good intentions on both sides, expressed by the U.S. ambassador to South Africa and from the South African government side too. And we hope we can fix this. You know, the situation reached probably a high last year with the tensions when President Ramaphosa visited, which is more than a year ago. And since then, I think there is slow improvement and hopefully it will come right.
5: How would you describe Donald Trump's claims that he made in that meeting that there's a genocide against

0: white Afrikaner farmers in South Africa?
1: That statement came first about when the executive order was issued in February of 2025. You know, and I watched it and back in South Africa and asked myself, I don't understand. Is he talking about us? you know, I was at that stage not involved in any politics directly or indirectly. And I started to search where it could come from and you know, never got a clear answer. There might have been different sources based on some people that felt affected over a period of time. But the notion of a mass attack on the Afrikaner was misrepresented by those that might have conveyed the message. I mean, I'm an Afrikaner from South Africa myself, and I can say that I've never experienced something of that kind. My family have never experienced, all of them are still in South Africa, following their own careers successfully. And you know, we found it strange. So the sources misrepresented, unfortunately, something that just doesn't exist.
0: Could I ask how it makes you feel personally hearing those sorts of labels, though?
1: I've been in politics for a long time. In my earlier life, and I was very much part of the negotiations that led to the change from apartheid to democracy. I was part of the drafting of the South African constitution as we have it today. And this level of criticism came about already at that stage, you know, of us who were in favor of the change selling out the Afrikaner. And so in a certain way, I've been used to that for a very long time. I'm talking about decades. And when you are in that situation, you learn how to deal with it. And I think that's the way through which most politicians would view their role and their responsibility. And that is, you know what to take serious account of and what not. And I think that applies to all politicians, particularly in leadership positions. Sometimes they might be wrong, and sometimes they might be right. But I think we have been vindicated in our situation to say what we wanted to create is an inclusive South Africa. And we as Afrikaner are just as much part of that inclusive nation as anybody else. So black and white can work together, and we have proved it over the last 30 years or more. I think one of the mistakes that's been made in this evaluation is the fact that South Africa has taken the advantage of the unification through the constitution and the constitutional rights that's been protected in our constitution in such a way that it unified us. It didn't divide us further. Of course, not everything is perfect as far as that is. But if you look again at the polls that have been conducted in recent months, it shows the opposite from what is being perceived on the outside.
0: You mentioned the phrase selling out. Do you feel that that's what you'll be accused of if you speak out about this scheme?
1: No, not at all. I don't see it that way, and I didn't take responsibility for that accusation because it's incorrect. And you know, to put it in a nutshell, if we didn't do what we did by creating a future South Africa through a constitutional arrangement like we have, in terms of which the constitution is the highest order in the country. We are a constitutional state. And even the president and everybody else at the executive level are subordinate to the constitution. I think that's a major achievement from where we were as an apartheid state. If we had to stay in an apartheid state, we would have ended up in a civil war. And people who are making different claims today have no idea how close we were to that situation by the late 1980s.
0: You've been clear just now that the claims behind this scheme are incorrect, in your words. Why is Trump saying that? What do you think's behind that?
1: You know, I can't speak for that because I don't know. I've asked many people in Washington over the period that I'm here

0: that question, where is the misdirection of information coming from? And quite frankly, nobody has a clear answer. And I don't want to speculate. What I would like to do is to have a conversation with the president where I can state to him what really is the situation from the perspective that I hold and from the experience I hold. I think I have the legitimacy as a born Afrikaner in South Africa. I have the legitimacy to speak about the subject very clearly.
1: Why do you think President Ramaphosa made the decision that you were the person to negotiate with Donald Trump and his administration?
0: Well, again, I can only speculate. That question should be asked to him, but you ask me what I think. You know, I think two factors came to mind. One is him and I trust each other. We have a long experience of working together under difficult circumstances, how to make peace in our own country, with which we succeeded. And I think for that reason, he trusts me, and I trust him. So when he asked me to do this, I said, I will do it because I trust you, meaning I will rely on your backing. That's important. The second reason might have been the fact that he also saw the value of me being an Afrikaner, being legitimate to speak about Afrikaner interests, to entrust me with the task. But, you know, I'm not here to represent the Afrikaner only. I'm here in Washington to represent South Africa as a nation. And one of the proudest moments for me was when I could welcome the Springbok rugby team arriving on Sunday in Baltimore and saying, we are here to represent South Africa as the welcoming party for you as the Springbok team from South Africa, which is completely diverse in itself.
1: And do you think Trump does trust you? Do you have any sense of that yet?
0: Some of them, maybe yes. And you know, I speak to some of them. And I would hope that, you know, we can carry on with this conversation in a way that can really contribute towards the national interests on both sides, put it that way. Because what the Trump administration, as my reading, if my reading is correct, in the final instance is interested about is trade and investment.
1: You mentioned your experience as a negotiator in South Africa at the end of apartheid. Do you see any parallels between the challenges you faced as a negotiator then and some of your challenges in negotiations now?
0: You know, in my experience, both in South Africa and many other places, I was, by the way, involved for an extended period of time in Northern Ireland, in the process leading up to the Good Friday Agreement and even after. So that experience and many others where I've done some work around the world told me there are certain universal characteristics, if you want to call it that, that would apply in all negotiations. You know, you have to build a level of trust from the opposing sides. You can't expect to have a sustainable agreement at the end of negotiations if there wasn't trust involved in that process. The second is both sides have to take responsibility and take responsibility in terms of make it their own. Create ownership of the problem, but also of the outcome. And the third one is, from our perspective, it has to be inclusive. It can't be sectional interest. It can't be personal or self-interest. It has to be inclusive interest. And I think that applied to both sides as well, as I would see it. So those universal phenomena, I think, apply to all negotiations. And I've been exposed to those for a very long time, both in South Africa and elsewhere, as I said. And hopefully it can come in helpfully here.
1: The scheme that the Trump administration has introduced for white Afrikaner refugees, as he describes it, would you like to see that revoked?
0: I made the point several times publicly that I would like to see the executive order being lifted, because that is the basis of the so-called five asks to South Africa. And it means that if we can find agreement on those specific issues mentioned through that, there should be no reason why the

0: the executive order can't be lifted.
1: What is Washington currently asking for? And are there areas you think South Africa would concede on any?
0: It's mostly internal political issues, you know, and those can be addressed and have been addressed in many cases. The issue of refugee, the request there was from the Trump administration is that South Africa should not interfere. And we said we're not going to be standing in the way of any South African who wants to leave. They've done it over the years since 1994. There are thousands of South Africans here in the United States. There are thousands in the UK and in Australia and many other places. So there was never any intention from the South African government to prevent people from leaving the country. But there was a concern about the way in which it was applied in the beginning. That has been out of the way, that's removed. So that is not an issue anymore. The second was the question of land expropriation. The act passed by Parliament in 2024. That has been referred to the courts for judgment on whether it's constitutional in its application. And the court judgment is to come, probably only by next year, but everybody, including the U.S. administration, said they're prepared to wait for the court ruling. The third one is the question of hate speech, particular songs that have been used by certain political groupings in the country. Our constitutional court ruled that it's not unconstitutional. But what we have also said is that when it comes to incitement of violence of any kind, we should take position against that, including these songs, if it incites violence. And the fourth one would be the question of rural safety. Now, South Africa has challenges with the prevention of crime and or the combating of crime and dealing with crime results. It's a problem, and it's all around. It's not rural, it's not farm attacks only. In fact, if you look at the total picture, the huge levels of crime in the black townships in South Africa is of the biggest concern, proportionally far more than anything else. And when we have to address the problem of crime and label political or at least priority crimes, we have to look at the total picture, not only one section of that crime, admitting that it might be a problem, but at the same time take account of the whole picture. And I think there is understanding for that. And by the way, I think the United States can help us with resources on combating crime. They have the ability. They've been successful in some areas. If I look around me, even in Washington, you know, crime is an issue, and so much everywhere. And South Africa, unfortunately, has been exposed to levels of crime that is totally unacceptable. But if there are resources and technical support that we can source from the US, it would be very helpful. And I think that is part of the discussion that's going on.
1: What kind of support in particular would you like from the US?
0: Well, on the technical side, there's equipment here that we don't have in South Africa, for instance.
1: Are you talking just military equipment, police equipment?
0: No, police equipment. Mm. You know, reactionary stuff, reactionary equipment that you can use to speed up your reaction time, things like that.
1: Mm. And Larry Bartlow, who's the former director of the Refugee Assistance Program here in the US, has gone as far as to say that this executive order could be illegal, that it doesn't follow the US's definition of a refugee. Do you agree with that characterization?
0: I would rather not go into that speculation. It's not part of our mission here to criticize and or analyze US laws and or executive orders. We have to do what is necessary from the South African perspective. And commit ourselves to improve

0: the life of all South Africans, including those that would consider becoming refugees to the United States. The point is, those thousands of South Africans that are residing in the U.S. and still claim to keep up their South African citizenship, and I've met numbers of them in recent weeks here in the U.S., have left the country without a problem. But they keep their link. And I would like to think that those that qualify for refugee status in the U.S. would keep their link with South Africa too, and maybe at some stage return to South Africa, which they are entitled to do.
1: I appreciate you don't want to speculate on U.S. law, but more generally, what do you make of the fact that here in the U.S. now, the majority of refugees that have been admitted to this country have been South African?
0: Well, that is a decision by this administration. I'm not going to comment on that. We make decisions in South Africa that I would respect others not to comment on, expect others not to comment on, and I think that is the way in which we respect each other.
1: Mm. Your predecessor here was sent away after being too critical of Donald Trump, according to the Trump administration. Do you feel you can speak as candidly as you want to in this role?
0: I am here to represent my government, President Ramaphosa, and the government of national unity that represents South Africa. I'm being appointed by that government. And I will follow the instructions. And in the second instance, I'm a diplomat in the role that I fulfill at the moment, or that I was prepared to accept. And for that reason, I'm going to follow the rules.
1: And finally, are you optimistic about how the next few months will pan out? Do you think there is going to be an improvement in relations? You mentioned at the start that there hadn't been an escalation, but what would it take to get improvement?
0: We are all the time in sensitive stages of this interaction with State Department, with the National Security Council, in other words, with the White House, and other institutions of authority in the United States. And it's an ongoing process. I would like to think that the fact that the U.S. has an ambassador in Pretoria, which was not the case last year, May, the fact that we have an ambassador here, which was not the case last year, May. And the two of us, by the way, get along quite well, Ambassador Brazil and myself. Maybe because we are both a little bit more senior and we can interact and understand each other. Differ, yes, but at least we can talk. And it reminds me of a successful dialogue that can also go forward on that basis. So at our level, I think there are good signs. And we have to keep on advising our governments, respectively, and try to steer the direction of where the solutions lie.
2: 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From the BBC, that was The Interview. I'm Saroja Coelho. CBC News is next.

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13: This is CBC News for Newfoundland and Labrador. I'm Sarah Blackmore. Good morning. Well, this week was supposed to be the start of a two-week murder trial in Corner Brook, but those plans took an unexpected turn yesterday when Blair Walsh changed his plea and took full responsibility for killing Bert Webster. CBC's Colleen Connors was in the courtroom and has more on the attack that killed Webster in March of 2023.
14: Blair Walsh was set to start a trial Monday for second-degree murder. Instead, he pleaded guilty to manslaughter. It all stems from a horrific incident outside an apartment complex on Wheeler's Road over 3 years ago. A security video was played in court, showing Walsh punching and kicking Webster dozens and dozens of times. The family wept as they watched. At times, the family addressed Walsh directly, swearing at him and saying things like, "What the F is wrong with you?" Walsh, who has not been in custody, sat next to his lawyer looking forward, not watching the video projected on the wall of the court. Webster was put on life support that night. He suffered severe brain damage and died soon after. Since Walsh admitted to killing Webster, there will be no trial. A sentencing hearing is set for February. Walsh was remanded and held in custody Monday following the hearing. Colleen Connors, CBC News, Corner Brook.
13: Well, the provincial government is putting more money into a program that helps people who need to travel for health care. The PCs say that the budget for the medical transportation program will more than double from $6 million to $14 million, but the opposition says that falls short of what was promised on the campaign trail. Mark Quinn reports.
15: I've had people actually move out of communities in my district.
16: Labrador Affairs Minister Leila Evans says that will happen less now because the province is reimbursing more medical travel expenses for people eligible to receive them.
15: It's a little bit emotional to me, coming from Labrador.
16: Among the changes announced, the reimbursement for private vehicle mileage will increase. The reimbursement for private accommodations will also increase, and some deductibles will be erased. The Liberal critic for Labrador Affairs, Lisa Dempster, says it falls short of what many people believe the PCs promised.
17: Tony Wakeham ran on 100% coverage for everybody. So I know folks that fully believed when he said, "We are going to cover medical transportation for 100%, that I don't think they were thinking deductibles. I don't think they were thinking of

0: a certain amount to go toward my hotel.
1: Leela Evans says the next challenge for government is to make more services available in more parts of the province so people don't have to travel to receive them. Mark Quinn, CBC News, St. John's.
2: Well, a resident of New World Island is lobbying for a food fishery for lobster. Kyle McCaughey has submitted a petition to the federal government. He says lobster stocks are up and food insecurity is also increasing. So he says he believes people should be allowed to catch lobster for personal, non-commercial consumption.
3: Canada has the highest, if not highest, food inflation amongst G7 countries. So that was the impetus for me to say, look, I need to look at ways to reduce food costs. There's food in the ocean. I should have access to that food. So I started this this advocacy for a lobster food fishery.
2: McCaughey says that he had trouble getting an MP from this province to support him, but he did get his petition presented last week by BC MP and Green Party leader Elizabeth May. And finally, in advance of National Truth and Reconciliation Day tomorrow, First Light has released its 2026 Reconciliation Report. It's an update on the status of truth and reconciliation efforts on the Northeast Avalon. The urban Indigenous organization says that there has been progress on its 42 calls for change, but there continues to be challenges. Noah Shepherd is First Light's Relational Connections Coordinator. He says one of the challenges is persistent gaps in public education and understanding of Indigenous cultures, histories, and current realities.
4: We're talking basic things that the public school system is not adequately teaching people about. There are some people who still believe that there are no Indigenous groups on the island of Newfoundland. That is not the case. Yeah. We have two specific Indigenous groups, right, of the Mi'kmaq.
2: Shepherd says the report's first priority in terms of calls for change is the redevelopment of the K-12 curriculum in this province. But he says there is cause for celebration of recent progress too, like the funding of an Indigenous-led health clinic in St. John's. And that's your CBC News for this hour. Stick around because your morning show starts next. For Newfoundland and Labrador, I'm Sarah Blackmore. Thanks, Sarah. 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

morning. It is Tuesday, September 29th, and it's a mostly cloudy morning here in the metro region. A little cool. It's currently 6 degrees. I'm your host, Jen White. Thanks so much for waking up with us here on CBC Radio 1. We are going to be with you until 9 o'clock this morning. Well, coming up in this first half hour of the show, some speeches at the most recent sitting of the United Nations General Assembly have been controversial, to say the least, prompting walkouts from other delegates. Well, a political scientist is going to break down what it means for world politics just ahead.

0: And stay with us, because coming up in the rest of today's show, the provincial government is looking for your input on the future of rural communities in this province. We're going to talk to someone who's been researching the topic of rural revitalization. That's coming up a little later on. And you've heard the age-old question about the chicken and the egg. But when it comes to the origins of animals, scientists ask what came first, the tenophore or the sponge? Well, a new fossil discovered near Upper Island Cove might answer that question. You're going to hear from some researchers, including the one who made that discovery. Stay tuned for that coming up later here on the show this morning. Well, time now is 6 minutes after 6 o'clock. The 81st sitting of the UN General Assembly began earlier in September in New York City, and the high-level general debate wrapped up yesterday. Now, over the last week, the presence and words of several world leaders prompted groups of delegates to walk out of the meeting chambers. Lucian Ashworth is a political science professor at Memorial University, and he spoke with On the Go's Chrissy Holmes about the walkouts and what they say about the state of international relations.
1: Over the last week or so, we saw a lot of high-profile walkouts at the UN General Assembly. And if you've been following the news, perhaps the most notable mass walkout happened on Thursday.
2: Benjamin Netanyahu, Prime Minister of the State of Israel, I request corporal

0: to escort His Excellency and invite him to address the assembly.
1: Well, as the Israeli Prime Minister approached the podium, dozens and dozens of delegates walked out in protest. So much so, there was a traffic jam by people trying to evacuate the theater there. Order was called by moderators as chanting broke out. And Netanyahu, watching all of this play out, began his speech with,
2: "If there are any other moral cowards who haven't yet left this hall, please do so now. Thank you very much."
1: Well, that mass walkout at the 81st UN General Assembly may have been the largest, but there were many others. What's up with all the walkouts we've seen in this 81st session?
3: Well, there's a long tradition of it. It's a way that delegates can make a statement. It's a big open hall. I mean, you can probably see the pictures of it. And quite often you do find other diplomats walking around. They're talking on their mobile phones. So it's a big open space. I suppose what's different about the walkouts is, there's a very definite decision in a way of getting over to a particular world leader that they're not liked, and so it's waiting till they show up to the podium, then getting out, which is why you had this kind of traffic jam with Netanyahu. It's not the first time Netanyahu has had a walkout, but the numbers are growing. There's a very large number leaving the chamber.
1: I mean, it makes me wonder just backing up here for a moment, what is the purpose of the UN General Assembly?
3: Well, it's where all of the countries can get recognized. And in fact, sometimes if there's problems with the Security Council getting bogged down with divisions there between the great powers, decisions have been made at the General Assembly. So it's not uncommon for the General Assembly to come forward and kind of push something through by a majority vote. A lot of those votes can be just symbolic, but some of them can be quite important.
1: Let's go through some other notable walkouts if we can. U.S. President Donald Trump's speech saw delegates from two nations walk out last Tuesday, as you'll likely remember, listener. One of them was Cuba.
3: Yes.
4: My administration is also seeking a fundamental change in the situation in Cuba, where the communist regime is under great pressure, the biggest pressure they've ever been under. It's an absolutely failed state. It's failing like never before, and it will fall.
1: So Cuba's delegation gets up and leaves the room. Was that new information, him calling Cuba out in this manner?
3: No, he said similar things, but he called them out in a very public space. You can see that was a way that they could make their position felt, that this was, from their point of view, rather nasty rhetoric.
1: But then at the end to say will fall, what did you take from that?
3: Exactly. Trump has a tendency to do this. It's the same thing when the very weird we're going to destroy a civilization tonight, referring to Iran. So there is this kind of Trump bluster. But of course, it is pretty offensive language. So,
1: well, we may as well go to what he had to say that prompted, I guess, provoked Iran to leave during his speech last Tuesday as well. So just take a listen.
4: Here's the fanatical Iranian regime has ruled by bloodshed and mass murder, spreading death and carnage and chaos across the entire Middle East and beyond. They were the bully of the Middle East, but they're the bully no more.
1: So with that, of course, delegates from Iran leave. Lucian, it strikes me like we might not be surprised by harsh language from President Trump like that.
3: No. Yeah, it is par for the course. That and the complete opposite sometimes when he meets up with someone and there's like he's done with Putin, or like he's done with other leaders, where he gets on with them and suddenly there's a very obsequious discussion of how much he likes them. So, yeah, there is this sort of Trump, this kind of flipping from one side to the other. Yeah, and you may not like the Cuban regime, you may not like the Iranian regime, but it's not particularly diplomatic language, obviously, and it is probably much more geared

0: to a domestic audience as well, as was Netanyahu's. I mean, Netanyahu's speech was, he's facing an election, as is Trump. This is a great way to electioneer as well.
1: Well, and I mean, the, you know, the big time speeches we heard. I mean, I still have goosebumps thinking about what we heard last week. So, I mean, so a day after we heard President Trump say that, in what's being called a rare wartime speech, we heard Iran's president, Masoud Pezeshkian, speak, who at the very top addressed what the president said the day before.
2: Yesterday, the United States president described us as terrorists. We have been the victims of terrorism.
1: How do you think that message went over?
0: Again, we kind of expected this kind of opening up. I mean, it's a lot of people, a lot of leaders and deputy leaders show up. There was about 175 speeches. Those are the ones that kind of got coverage. It's actually fascinating that there were quite a lot of world leaders who we might, you know, report their speech on another occasion. Macron gave a speech from France as French president. The British Prime Minister gave a speech to largely empty halls, not because anyone had kind of boycotted them, but just that this was a little bit more art house. You know, they wanted to go for the big pictures, whether it be the Trump, let's hear what he's going to say now, kind of speech, or the speech from the Iranian president, given the fact that there is this big split at the moment and big conflict between the United States and Iran. So you can get people walking out of a speech and doing it very directly, as it did with Netanyahu. But actually, some of the world leaders speak to a virtually empty General Assembly, because it is a kind of a working forum. So people are sort of going off and coming back in all the time. So in that sense, it's a little bit similar to the way you see this with the House of Commons. You know, people get up. They go off to committees, or they go off to do other parts of their job. And so you kind of, you look at a half empty hall, but that's because people are doing other things.
1: Unless, I suppose, they were planning on staging a walkout, which, yes, of course, when President Pezeshkian speaks, says Iran victims of terrorism, delegates from the U.S. walk out. As you mentioned, though, Israeli delegates were not there.
0: Yes, that's right.
1: Which, I guess, absence is another statement. But, you know, he went on. It was interesting to hear leaders from all over the world,
0: yes,
1: speak from their perspective. And President Pezeshkian went on to describe the U.S. Israeli-led attacks on civilians in Iran. He went on to call out genocide in Gaza. And then he said this.
2: None of the international laws have been adhered to by them. This is what we're facing.
1: It made me wonder, what is the state of international law at this moment?
0: Oh, well, yeah, it's a little bit under pressure. I mean, international law, it's something that's very vital for the way that states behave. And 9 times out of 10, international laws, because they're necessary to make things work. You can think about the Vienna Convention, which kind of guarantees the inviolability of the diplomats and that sort of thing. Interesting enough, something that in 1979, Iran, of course, breached. It is coming under pressure from, particularly from the United States, which used to be much strongly supporting much of the rule of law. But with the United States taking much more of a kind of a pick and mix attitude to international law now, that has put international law under pressure, and particularly the way that we've seen American sanctions against the ICC, for example. So this has really put the international law community under strain.
3: And that was Lucian Ashworth, a political science professor at Memorial University. And he was speaking there with On the Go's Chrissy Holmes.

as you call, whispering your love across the night. But she flies on and will not answer in her flight. For the sun's her master, now though on some distant day she might. Skyman.

0: That's David Campbell with Skyman and the Moon. 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
1: Good morning. In what it's calling, quote, a survival move, unquote, Stelco, the Ontario steel manufacturer, announced it's indefinitely idling its cold-rolled and coated operations, starting next Friday, impacting as many as 500 employees at both its Hamilton and Lake Erie works. In a letter to employees, the company blamed President Trump's 50% tariff on steel and aluminum imports from Canada. Ron Wells is the president of the United Steelworkers Local 1005. He says that the union is obviously very disappointed, especially as when they were bought out by Cleveland-Cliffs, an American company, 2 years ago, the company made various commitments.
2: One of those commitments was to maintain the same number of unionized employees. And, you know, they signed the Canadian Investment Act, and that talked about maintaining the same employment levels as well. And we asked them, we met with them when they bought us, and we asked the CEO, and we told him our experience with U.S. Steel and what happened in 08 when they laid the plant off. And they said, no, we're nothing like U.S. Steel. Trust me, they'll prove to us. Well, they've done the, you know, obviously the complete opposite.
1: Impacted employees will be notified by human resources as operations wind down. Cleveland-Cliffs stock fell 8% on the news. Turning to retail, Canada's Competition Bureau is launching an investigation into the use of minimum advertised pricing guidelines, which set a floor on the price retailers can advertise certain products, although they may still be able to sell for less. The watchdog wants to know if these policies make it harder for Canadians to find bargains, especially as food affordability remains top of mind. The Bureau also wants to find out if they reduce price competition or create barriers for discount or new grocers. Mike Van Massau, a food economist at the University of Guelph, believes it's good the Bureau is looking at this. But Van Massau says that it's important to remember this isn't something grocers are doing. This is about their suppliers and their sales contracts.
3: The grocer says, I'd like it at this price. And they say, well, to sell it to you that cheaply, I need you to agree on a minimum advertised price that you won't put it in flyers and A, diminish our brand, or B, make it obvious how cheap we're selling to you. So this isn't the grocers. They do agree with it, agree to it, but they're not the ones who are initiating it. It is their suppliers.
1: Von Massau doesn't think the

0: investigation will end up raising prices, but does believe the practice makes it more difficult for Canadians to find deals. In other news, Chinese electric vehicles' ultra-fast charging stations are getting even faster. Last week, Geely Auto unveiled a charger that took an EV battery from 10% to 70% in 4.5 minutes. By comparison, EV chargers here in North America take between 20 to 40 under optimal conditions. And finally, Dumb.co, a startup out of the U.S. that sells modified flip phones, added a new job requirement for applicants. They must submit a handwritten cover letter. Seems their HR department had been overwhelmed with job applications written by AI. And for a company that celebrates all things analog, that wasn't cutting it. Since they made the switch, the company had 900 people apply for 4 internship roles, with 300 potential job seekers actually mailing in their applications. How's that for nailing the assignment? For CBC Radio, I'm Megan Reed.
1: 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Or for more business news anytime, head on over to our website, cbc.ca/business. Well, it's a cool and cloudy morning here in the metro region. In St. John's right now, it's currently 6 degrees. And to find out what we can expect today with the weather, from the Avalon all the way to Bonavista and Burgio, Mike Vandenberg joins us on the line now from the Gander Weather Office. Mike, good morning.
2: Good morning.
1: So fill us in here now. What can we expect today right across our listening area?
2: Well, there's some showers currently over southwestern Newfoundland, and they will very gradually move their way across the island as the day progresses, finally reaching eastern Newfoundland by late this afternoon or this evening. We're not expecting much in the way of accumulations with these showers, maybe 2 to 4 millimeters here and there, but it will keep the temperatures fairly cool, right around 14 or 15 degrees by and large, right across the listening area. Those showers will peter out late and overnight tonight or tomorrow morning, and then through the rest of the day tomorrow we can expect mainly cloudy skies along the south coast with the chance of drizzle if you're around Burgio, but for eastern Newfoundland we can't expect the cloud to break out into a mix of sun and cloud in the morning, and temperatures will be fairly similar to today, right around the mid-teens, but for some areas inland, it might be a hair warmer, maybe 16 or 17 degrees.
1: All right, Mike, thanks so much for this.
2: Happy to help.
1: That's Mike Vandenberg. He is a meteorologist at the Gander Weather Office.

0: Oh, what a great jingle, hey? But that's going to be in my head now all day long. Thanks to Marcia for that. And you are listening to the St. John's Morning Show here on CBC Radio 1. Good morning. I'm Jen White. Thanks so much for being here with us. And for everyone watching on CBC television right now, a big warm welcome. Thanks for tuning in. You're going to see us until 7:30. Well, coming up on this next half hour of the show, Hockey Night in Canada is back in a new way. We're going to get the new details there from John Hancock in CBC Sports. And then, passenger vehicles may no longer have to pass through quarantine stations at Argentia and Port-au-Basque. But a national agriculture group says stripping resources at those ports will result in more pests being transported from province to province. Well, what's at stake there? You're going to find out just before 7 o'clock. Stay tuned for that. But first, let's take a look at your weather. Here in St. John's at this hour, it is a mostly cloudy morning out there, currently 6 degrees. For today on the Northeast Avalon, it's going to be a cloudy day, turning into a chance of showers this afternoon, with some light winds and a high of 14. It's going to be a little nicer in Clarenville today. You can expect a mix of sun and cloud there with a high of 14. In Bearn today along the south coast, it's going to be cloudy with a chance of showers this afternoon. Some light winds and a high of 14. And a little further west, southwest in Burgio today, it's going to be cloudy with showers starting later on this morning. You're only expecting about 2 millimeters of rain though, with some light winds and a high of 13. Time now is 6:41. Well, a lot of parents might be ending September with their wallets substantially lighter. With back-to-school expenses like clothes and school supplies, the end-of-the-month credit card bill can be its own lesson in personal finance. The question is, how much of this burden do we share with our kids? Christine McLean says it's important to start early when it comes to teaching kids financial literacy. She's an associate professor in the Department of Child and Youth Study at Mount St. Vincent University.
1: When you think about it, money is a pretty abstract concept at the best of times. And now children don't even see money. We use Apple Pay. We use a debit card. We do e-transfers. We order online. So they're not even seeing that transaction of money. So I think that whole notion of financial literacy is about making money visible to children and have them develop healthy habits related
2: You're right.
1: to money.
2: When it's just a bank card, you don't get the sense of when am I going to run out of money, right?
1: Exactly.
2: Because you just keep swiping. How do you start that conversation with your kids about maybe not being able to afford certain things?
1: Right, yeah. So I think it is important to talk about what is the difference between a need and a want. So for example, you may need new shoes. A child might want really expensive sneakers. So you can talk about, well, I've budgeted this amount of money for what you need, but if what you want, it costs twice as much, then how? Let's put a plan together. How are you going to earn that money? How are we going to do this? How are we going to save up for that money? So I think it's having those types of conversations between what we

0: can afford, what we need to pay, and then those extras that children might want to tack on.
1: How do you address explaining the difference between a need versus a want when it comes to new trends? Yeah.
0: So I think it's important to listen to the child, to let them feel heard, but don't feel like you have to fix it all the time, right? You know, you can understand and you can commiserate and you can empathize with the child, but that doesn't mean that you need to fix it. And you can have those conversations. You know, again, hopefully you've been having these conversations all along about your back to school budget or, you know, the budget for anything. But yeah, you can understand that children are upset. You don't have to make them feel bad about being upset, but just realize that that doesn't mean necessarily they're going to get that expensive.
1: Do you have any advice for the parents that might feel a little bit let down on themselves for not being able to provide some of these things for their children?
0: Yeah, and I think sometimes that is, you know, almost feeling like a form of peer pressure from other parents as well, too. And also, you know, combine that with social media and you see all these wonderful things that are happening with children. So I'd say that parents, again, if you can understand that modeling healthy money habits early on is doing your child the best favor, you know, where they learn to delay gratification, where they learn to plan and problem solve, that's a better gift than giving them than that big, fancy, expensive vacation.
1: Overall, what are your tips for parents having those money conversations with their kids?
0: So I think, again, we're talking about financial literacy. So we're talking about developing healthy habits around money through children's everyday experiences. So you're going to want them to understand, first of all, the concept of money. That can be something as simple as playing store, you know, when you're 3 and 4 years old. You want to teach the difference between needs and wants, same as we were just discussing. You want to talk about a budget and also role model that in terms of even helping children to create a grocery list with you. So they understand that there's a finite amount of money that we have for certain things. So to have that kind of financial literacy, as children get older, you want to encourage them to earn their own money and become responsible for their own money as well, too. So, and then just to model healthy money habits yourself.
2: That's some good tips there. That's Christine McLean. She's an associate professor in the Department of Child and Youth Study at Mount St. Vincent University. Well, time now is 6:45, and we're going to check in with John Hancock now to talk sports. Good morning, John.
3: Morning.
2: The Professional Women's Hockey League is going to be front and center on CBC this season.
3: Well, CBC's Hockey Night in Canada, and yes, that name still belongs to CBC, is returning for a 90th season after all. But instead of 6+ months of NHL hockey, the longest running sports program in the world will air 8 primetime Professional Women's Hockey League games on Saturday nights, starting on December the 5th. That's when the regular season begins. Defending Walter Cup champion Montreal Victoire will host Hamilton's expansion team. Hockey Night in Canada will provide comprehensive coverage, including pregame and postgame panel analysis and accompanying digital content on cbcsports.ca and social media. Breanne Jenner, who plays internationally for Canada, of course, and will be playing for the new Hamilton team this season, had this reaction about games being televised on CBC.
4: Oh, I was so excited. I mean, obviously, as a Canadian hockey player, you know, you grew up with Saturday nights, Hockey Night in Canada. I remember the sights and sounds of that on, you know, in my living room growing up. So to have our league featured in year 4, it's just amazing. I think the momentum that we have as a league, it's exciting for us as players, and I think our fan base is going to be thrilled.
3: CBC announced back in June that they would no longer broadcast NHL games after it and national rights holder Rogers Sportsnet were unable to come to an agreement on a new sub-licensing deal. Montreal captain Marie-Philippe Poulin, by the way, is not on the list of 48 players trying for a spot on Canada's team for the upcoming World Women's Hockey Championship. Poulin's still getting over off-season knee surgery. She injured her knee during the Olympics and in the playoffs. Canada will choose its 25-player roster next month after a camp in Quebec City.
2: All right, and sticking with hockey, John, you mentioned the NHL there. The regular season opens tonight with 5 games.
3: That's right. Montreal will play at Toronto in 1 of the 5. The Maple Leafs added another skilled forward to their roster. They acquired winger Kirill Marchenko from the Columbus Blue Jackets. The Leafs signed him to a 6-year, $75 million contract. That deal also brings goaltender Elvis Merzlikins and winger Miles Wood to Toronto. Columbus gets Matthew Knies,

0: center Steven Lorenz and defenseman Emile Andre and a second-round draft pick. Here is top draft pick Gavin McKenna on how he feels heading into his first regular season NHL game.
1: I actually had a dream about my first game and it went good, so hopefully that's the case. But yeah, I'm just excited. It's a day I've been dreaming of for a while now, and for it to finally be here, it's going to be pretty special.
2: What how good was the dream?
3: Yeah, what was the dream?
4: How many goals did you score?
1: I don't know my stat line, but I think it was a good game.
0: Darn, we never can remember the dreams, right? Five games total tonight. Stanley Cup champion Carolina will host Florida. I mentioned Montreal, Toronto. Edmonton is home to Vancouver. A televised triple header on ESPN in the U.S., a doubleheader on Sportsnet in Canada. Also tonight, the Rangers play at Boston. Chicago is at Vegas.
5: Okay, let's chat basketball now. John, the NBA training camp's open today.
0: Yeah, players hit the floor to get things started. Plenty of excitement in Toronto with the return of Kawhi Leonard, who came to the Raptors from the L.A. Clippers for Brandon Ingram, Grady Dick, and draft picks. Leonard was asked if he regretted leaving Toronto after helping them win a championship in 2019. He left for L.A.
6: No, I really don't go back and think too much about it, because when you think the next year was COVID, and I kind of made my decision based off my family. Had a lot of older people that I was able to spend time with that passed away. And just seeing babies be born, that was all great for me, and I can't take that back. Those times cherished and be able to see family and hug them before they pass, it doesn't make me think about the basketball aspect of it too much.
0: And, of course, we had football last night, NFL Monday Night Football. Philadelphia lost 27-7 to the Chicago Bears. Case Keenum threw for two touchdowns in his first start in almost 3 years, and he also rushed for a touchdown.
5: And, John, the baseball playoffs start today.
0: Everything's happening at once here. Yeah, the best of three wild card series in the American League. The Chicago White Sox will play at Houston. That'll be at 6:30 Newfoundland time. Yankees host Boston at 10:30. In the National League, Philadelphia plays at Atlanta at 3:30, and the Chicago Cubs are at San Diego at 11:30. And two-time Indianapolis 500 champion Gordon Johncock has died at the age of 90. Johncock's first win came in 1973, and he added 24 more over a long racing career. There you go.
5: All right, John, thank you so much.
0: Take care.
5: That's John Hancock with CBC Sports. Well, questions about carrying soil, plants, and recent visits to a farm. For decades, those have all been common questions from officials checking passenger vehicles before giving the green light to board provincial ferries. But over the next 3 years, that's being phased out. Instead, the Food Inspection Agency plans to redirect its efforts and focus on farm machinery, off-road equipment and ATVs, and vehicles that are more likely to carry soil-borne pests. But a National Agriculture Union says it believes that is a mistake. President Milton Dick spoke with the CBC's Terry Roberts.
7: So at Argentia and Puerto Basque, we've had the quarantine stations. We prefer to call them quarantine stations because as soon as you say washing, it sounds like a car wash. That's not the purpose of these stations. The purpose is to look for pests and microorganisms and disease-filled soil that could then spread from Newfoundland to other provinces. So this is what we're doing is, yes, washing is part of it, but it's really to quarantine and make sure no disease-borne soil goes to other provinces. So this has been done, and it has been done for years and years, because quarantining is the only way to stop the spread of potato wart virus and nematodes and other soil-borne diseases. It always seems to be that we don't have funding. CFIA finds it hard to keep the funding going for keeping this very valuable operation going. A quarantine is there for a reason. Once you take away the quarantine, there's no protections at all.
8: What have you been told then? What the status is?
7: Well, the status is that they have stated that they're not shutting it down right away. But what they're doing is they're kind of putting in less resources so that now there is not as nearly as much oversight. And so what they're doing is they're saying, what we're doing is we're looking at

0: vehicles that are considered to be more at risk. So they're not looking at all vehicles because they don't have the staffing anymore. They're slowly restricting the staffing. So they're doing less and less inspection. So let's say you have a truck, you might be looking at the truck, but you don't have enough staff on the site to look at maybe the cars that could be going through that would also have soil contamination or soil in their plants. They may have potted plants. You're not supposed to take soil from Newfoundland across. They just don't have the resources anymore. And the plan is to continue getting rid of the resources and also to get rid of the buildings and the inspection sites there eventually.
1: So decommissioning is the word that's been used. So will they be closed down eventually?
0: Yes.
1: And when will that happen? Have you been told? Have you been given a schedule?
0: So they're taking away the water hoses next year in about May, and they'll move to an office in towns. It's, you know, it's always something we've been worried about. They tried to do this years ago as well. As I said, this is not the first time they've tried to get rid of the quarantine station. But this time they've tried to say, well, we're going to do it slowly, gradually. Well, getting rid of the quarantine station is still getting rid of the quarantine station.
1: And what's your fear? I know I often travel to Cabot Strait and I often wonder, well, why do we have to go through an inspection? We're in Canada to travel to another province. It doesn't happen anywhere else.
0: So within Newfoundland, the soil is already has potato wart and will get passed over to the Canadian, over to the other provinces. Now, we do have some potato wart in some of the other provinces, but it's managed and it's being contained. Within Newfoundland, it's considered everywhere has that in the Newfoundland soil. So any soil going over could possibly contaminate more areas within the provinces. Certainly someplace, like once it gets into the Nova Scotia, then it could go to New Brunswick, could go to Prince Edward Island. And so then it just becomes an enormous problem because it just keeps growing. And that destroys the potato industry. And so what this is not so much protecting Newfoundlanders, it's protecting the potato industry of the other provinces.
1: So if you could have the ear of the minister who's having to enforce this decision, what would you say to the minister?
0: Well, I'd say that this quarantine is necessary. And once you give up the quarantine, it's gone. A quarantine, by its nature, cannot be done half and half. We'll only look at vehicles during the daytime, or we'll only look at vehicles once in a while. You have to actually, a quarantine, you need to have people covering all the time, not haphazardly, or not. There has been a saying that they'll do is they'll go out and they'll do spot checks on farms and stuff. Well, that's not going to help.
1: Very much appreciate your time.
0: Thank you very much.
2: That's Milton Dick, the national president of the Agriculture Union. And he was speaking with the CBC's Terry Roberts about the dangers that other provinces may face should our potato wart spread to the mainland.

0: And that's Morgan Toney with Mi'kmaq Honor Song. And you are listening to the St. John's Morning Show here on CBC Radio 1. We are going to be with you until 9 o'clock this morning to help you get your morning started. But first, we are coming up to regional news time now. It's 7 o'clock.
1: This is CBC News for Newfoundland and Labrador. I'm Sarah Blackmore. Good morning. A former Carbonear teacher has been given a federal prison sentence for luring and exploiting a student more than a decade ago. That student addressed the court describing how Paul Thomas groomed her for years and abused her, Ryan Cook reports.
2: 37 minutes. That's how long Paul Thomas's victim spoke for in court last week, describing how years of grooming led to sexual abuse before she turned 18. Thomas was her math teacher and tutor. She had a chaotic upbringing and was desperate to have a responsible adult in her life. She said Thomas began making comments about her body when she was 15. She described being confused and scared, but feeling important. The relationship became physical when she was only 17, something she later realized was sexual exploitation. She also dedicated part of her victim impact statement to issuing a stern rebuke of the justice system. It took repeated efforts before the RCMP eventually took her statement in 2023. The case then changed hands between two victim services workers, four Crown prosecutors, and countless police officers. She said she often felt like an afterthought and said she was left feeling traumatized by the entire process. Thomas apologized to the victim when it was his turn to speak. He was then sentenced to 3.5 years for child luring and sexual exploitation. Ryan Cook, CBC News, St. John's.
1: Well, Premier Tony Wakeham is in central Newfoundland this morning. A statement from his office says he will, quote, discuss investments in health care in Grand Falls, Windsor, unquote. Wakeham will be joined by three other members of his caucus, MHA's Chris Tibbs, Pleamon Forsey, and Mark Butt. The announcement will be held at the Central Newfoundland Regional Health Centre in Grand Falls, Windsor. And of course, CBC will bring you updates as we learn more this morning. Well, Fisheries and Oceans Canada says it's disappointed with an announcement from France that an exploratory snow crab fishery will be carried out off St. Pierre outside the 200-mile limit. DFO says France does not have the authority to do that. The CBC's Juanita Mercer has more.
3: DFO says it encourages France to reverse this decision. In a statement yesterday evening, the federal department says it's working closely with Global Affairs Canada on next steps. DFO's comments come after French President Emmanuel Macron recently visited the French overseas territory just off the coast of this province. While he was in St. Pierre, Macron promised fishermen that they would get a license for 1,500 tons of crab per year for 5 years, a value of about $20 million Canadian annually. Conservative MPs from this province have expressed concerns about it in the House of Commons. In St. Pierre, fishing captain Eric Cormier has been lobbying for this change for about a year. He's the owner of ASPM Ocean, a company that would get the entire 1,500-ton quota. Cormier says it's important for the local economy. He says international waters belong to France just as much as Canada. Juanita Mercer, CBC News, St. John's.

0: Well, in advance of National Truth and Reconciliation Day tomorrow, First Light has released its 2026 Reconciliation Report. It's an update on the status of truth and reconciliation efforts on the Northeast Avalon. The Urban Indigenous Organization says there has been progress on its 42 calls for change, but there continues to be challenges. Noah Shepherd is First Light's Relational Connections Coordinator, and he says one of the challenges is persistent gaps in public education and understanding of Indigenous cultures, histories, and current realities.
1: We're talking basic things that the public school system is not adequately teaching people about. There are some people who still believe that there are no Indigenous groups on the island of Newfoundland. That is not the case. Yeah. We have two specific Indigenous groups, right, of the Mi'kmaq.
0: Shepherd says there is some cause for celebrating the progress made in recent years, like the opening of Harvey House, a transitional housing facility for women and 2SLGBTQ+ individuals who have experienced violence, as well as the funding of an Indigenous-led health clinic in St. John's. And finally, a decrease in most fuel prices this morning. The price of gas is down by over 7 cents a liter, and diesel on the island is down by about 2 cents a liter. In Labrador West and Churchill Falls, however, the price of diesel is up by 3 cents per liter, and stove oil also up by 4 cents a liter. Well, that is your CBC News for this hour. Let's head back to your morning show for Newfoundland and Labrador on Radio 1. I'm Sarah Blackmore.
2: Thanks, Sarah. And I should say you are joining me in the studio for, I think, this week at the very least.
0: Mm-hmm. Yes.
2: It's nice to have you here.
0: It's nice to be down here. Very social.
2: We're usually separated in our booths,
0: we
2: right?
0: We are. So,
2: yeah, it's nice to see you. Well, we'll see you again in an hour now.
0: Thanks for having me. I'll be back.
2: That is Sarah Blackmore. I'm Jen White, and you are listening to the St. John's Morning Show on CBC Radio 1.

0: is Tuesday, September 29th, and it's a mostly cloudy morning here in the metro region. And I'm your host, as I mentioned, Jen White. Thanks so much for waking up with us here this morning. So glad to have you along. And a big warm welcome, of course, to everyone watching on CBC Television 2. You're going to see us now for the next 25 minutes. Well, coming up in this next half hour of the show, have you tried printmaking? Or are you looking to get involved in the art community? Well, then Inkfest might just be for you. You're going to hear all the details about that just ahead. And then one way to improve healthcare is to help patients when they have to travel to find the care they need. That was the goal of the province's announcement yesterday. You're going to hear more from that coming up before 7:30. Well, it's still a little cool here in St. John's at this hour. We're just 6 degrees, but you can expect a warmer day ahead. And to get all of the latest details on that, I spoke with meteorologist Mike Vandenberg at the Gander Weather Office.
1: Well, there's some showers currently over southwestern Newfoundland, and they will very gradually move their way across the island as the day progresses, finally reaching eastern Newfoundland by late this afternoon or this evening. We're not expecting much in the way of accumulations with these showers, maybe 2 to 4 millimeters here and there, but it will keep the temperatures fairly cool, right around 14 or 15 degrees by and large, right across the listening area. Those showers will peter out late and overnight tonight or tomorrow morning, and then through the rest of the day tomorrow we can expect mainly cloudy skies along the south coast with the chance of drizzle if you're around Burgio, but for eastern Newfoundland we can't expect the cloud to break out into a mix of sun and cloud in the morning, and temperatures will be fairly similar to today, right around the mid-teens, but for some areas inland it might be a hair warmer, maybe 16 or 17 degrees.
0: I love hearing their expressions sometimes, a hair warmer. All right. Thanks to Mike Vandenberg at Environment Canada for the latest in our weather there. We reached him in Gander. And the morning show's Hema Pasmino joins us now in our studio. Hema, good morning.
2: Good morning, Jen.
0: How are you doing?
2: Great. How are you?
0: Good. Are you settling into the early mornings now?
2: Yes, I did not need an alarm this morning. I just woke up naturally.
0: Really?
2: Yeah.
0: Oh, wow.
2: But I went to sleep at like 8:30 o'clock.
0: Yeah. Yeah, that's what the shift will do to you.

0: Emma, did you know that today is National Coffee Day?
1: I didn't know that.
0: Yeah. Oh, so yeah, I'm gonna do a little cheers. Do you drink coffee?
1: Every day, yes.
0: Every day, yeah? Yes. How much do you usually drink?
1: Around 2 to 3 cups. I need one like around this time of day because I get a migraine later in the day if I don't.
0: Oh, really?
1: Yes.
0: I'm not quite that bad, but I don't think at this point I'd function without one.
1: I understand.
0: All right. So for folks who are listening at home, maybe drinking their first cup of the day, what do they need to know to get the day started?
1: Yes. So let's start with the city of Montpearl. There's an asphalt and concrete repair that's starting in various areas of Montpearl, starting today and going until October 2nd. This may cause some traffic delays, so plan ahead. And some of the places that may be affected is Thorny Place, Jersey Avenue, and Diamond Place. And still with the city of Montpearl, just a reminder that today the city is inviting residents to join for the flag raising ceremony in recognition of the National Day for Truth and Reconciliation at 8:30 in the City Hall on 3 Centennial Street. Now, another reminder from the Buren Peninsula, there's a planned power outage in Garnish, Frenchman's Cove, and Grand Beach today from 10 a.m. to 4 p.m. And now going to CBS, the Ledger's Road Bridge will be closed to motorists and pedestrians tomorrow, from 7 a.m. to 7 p.m. to complete emergency repairs to the water main. And this, there will be a temporary detour available for local traffic via Peacekeepers Way during the closure. And let's go to downtown St. John's now. There's a pretty big cruise coming tomorrow, staying until October 1st.
0: Oh, really?
1: Yes, the Seaburn Ovation will be arriving, bringing over 600 passengers. Mm. So it'll be pretty significant. It will be arriving in the afternoon tomorrow around 2 p.m. And then staying here in St. John's, the city is launching a community engagement plan as part of the climate risk assessment. So if you want to get more information on this, you can check the city's website or Facebook page, but this will remain open until November 27th. So there's plenty of time if you want to get your input about, climate and any other issues and concerns that you have. And then the last reminder is that tomorrow is the National Day for Truth and Reconciliation. Mm-hmm. So just check with your municipalities and check your town's website to see if there's anything that may change, maybe altered, like garbage pickup and town halls being closed.
0: Mm-hmm. Right. Lots of closures for tomorrow.
1: Yes.
0: To mark the day. All right. Hema, thank you so much for this.
1: Thank you.
0: That is the morning show's Hema Pazmino. Time now is 11 minutes after 7 o'clock. Well, whether you're an experienced printmaker or completely new to it, Inkfest has something for everyone. St. Michael's Print Shop is hosting the 4th edition of the festival this week from Thursday to Sunday, and those 4 days are going to be packed with free workshops, exhibitions, and panel discussions. Deidre McGuire is the executive director of St. Michael's Print Shop, and she joins us now in our studio. Good morning.
2: Good morning.
0: Thanks for being here.
2: Thanks for having me.
0: So can you fill us in? What can people expect at Inkfest this year?
2: Yeah, so Inkfest is our annual festival where we welcome the whole community in to come try out printmaking for themselves or check out our studio and gallery and see some exhibitions. On Thursday night, emerging lithographer Julie Clapperton is opening her exhibition Coveling in our gallery. Friday, we'll be screening a film by Miranda Metcalf and Rinaldo Gil Zambrano about printmaking in Puerto Rico. And we'll also have an exhibition called What the Stone Remembers, up at Munn Botanical Garden, and that's lithographs from, all points of our history. St. Michael's Print Shop has been open since 1974. Then Sunday, we'll be having probably what Inkfest is most known for, which is large-scale printing with a steamroller. So we'll be out on Harbor Drive. We'll be printing 6-foot-long wood blocks designed and carved by local artists, as well as one that is

0: designed by local artist Hanushika Thurairaja and carved by our community.
1: A steamroller. You're going to have a steamroller out to help doing some printing on Sunday.
0: We'll be turning a steamroller into a printing press.
1: Wow. That's wild. So I want to go back, though, for folks who aren't familiar with printmaking, how it works. Can you give us a walkthrough? What is printmaking? How do you make it happen?
0: Yeah, absolutely. So it's a fine art process where an artist creates an image on a surface, such as wood, metal, stone, and then it's transferred onto paper. So it allows the artist to create multiple originals of an artwork.
1: Mm. And this is the festival's fourth edition, as I mentioned off the top. Can you go back in time here? When did the festival start? How did it get its start?
0: Yeah, for sure. The festival started in 2022, and it was really just a time to gather our community. You know, we have so many great printmakers in our community. But we often get people who come by and say, I didn't even know I was allowed up in the studio. I didn't, you know, maybe I'm not an artist. I, you know, have always been interested in printmaking, but didn't know that I could do it here. So we just really wanted a chance to open our doors to the public, welcome people in, help people experience kind of that print magic, you know, that first time you pull your print off the press, it's like the coolest feeling. So that's really what it's all about. And, you know, even if people don't want to take a workshop, they can come carve our community block, or they can just come check out an exhibition or buy a print.
1: So it's kind of open to anyone who's kind of curious about printmaking. They are welcome just to come on in through your doors there.
0: Exactly.
1: You mentioned that feeling when you make your first print. Can you explain that to me? What did it feel like for you that first time when you lifted off and you saw your print in front of you?
0: Yeah, it's absolutely, it's the coolest thing of, you know, I'm sure most people have tried drawing at some point, and you kind of might expect to just get a bunch of the same drawing or something like that. But printmaking is, it really transforms your image. You know, it gives it a different texture, really changes the lines and stuff. And there's all different kinds of ways of doing that as well. We have screen printing, lithography, dry point etching. So it's really fun to just see what different things you can do with an image. And it's also just fun to, you know, do hands-on things as well. Getting so many different versions of an image, but, you know, you're inking it and pressing it yourself.
1: And these events are free coming up this week. Why was it important to offer free events to folks in St. John's?
0: Yeah, we want to offer a low barrier setting. We want to really welcome anyone to come try it out. Like, Inkfest really is for anybody. We have family-friendly events. We have screen printing on ceramics. We have, you know, film screenings, and we just want everybody to have a chance to do something fun and try their hand at printmaking.
1: Okay, Deidre, before I let you go, for anyone listening who wants to take in part of Inkfest, where can they find out more information?
0: Yeah, everyone can visit our website at stmichaelsprintshop.com, and we are also on Instagram and Facebook.
1: All right, Deidre, good luck with the festival. Thanks so much for coming in and telling us about it.
0: Thank you so much.
1: That's Deidre McGuire, the executive director of St. Michael's Print Shop. And Inkfest takes place this week from Thursday to Sunday.

0: That's John, a rock band from St. John's with Only the Road. You are listening to the St. John's Morning Show here on CBC Radio 1. Time now is 21 minutes after 7 o'clock. Well, if you don't live near a hospital or clinic, healthcare is now more affordable. And that's because more money is available to those who need to travel for medical treatment. The province made that announcement yesterday, and much of the extra support will come through the Medical Transportation Assistance Program, or MTAP. And this is especially good news in Labrador, where the cost of healthcare travel has been an issue there for years. Well, Leela Evans is the Minister of Labrador Affairs, and she was at yesterday's announcement. And Minister Evans outlined the features of a new and improved MTAP.
1: Today is a little bit emotional to me. Coming from Labrador, today is about our government living up to its commitment. Today we are acting on the persistent inequities faced by our residents, who must travel long distance to access the care they so desperately need. Today we unveil some major enhancements to our medical travel support programs that will reduce these barriers and provide Newfoundlanders and Labradorians with more travel support, more accessible health care, and more equitable system that works for all residents, not against them. These enhancements will apply to trips beginning on or after September 1st, 2026. So if you traveled for health care on September 1st or after, these 100% reimbursements will apply to all your travel. For eligible trips, residents will receive 100% coverage for eligible transportation expenses under MTAP. This is a bit emotional for me because as Minister of Health and Minister of Labrador Affairs, we had so many patients calling about the cost of accessing travel. And the Premier stepped up. Not only are we doing 100% of MTAP, we are actually adding more above and beyond, and that's the increase to the mileage, the vehicle mileage rate. We're increasing it to 35%. So people

0: who have used their car to travel far distances, they're not going to struggle with the finances. We're also reimbursing all eligible kilometers once MTAP's 500 kilometer mileage threshold is met, and we will include the first 500 kilometers. Patients out there who use this frequently will know exactly what I'm saying. We are breaking down barriers. We'll also have a reduction of the minimum travel distance required to qualify for dialysis-related mileage assistance under MTAP. For dialysis patients, under the old program, you had to travel more than 50 kilometers to be eligible. We're actually lowering that now. If you have to travel for dialysis, we're actually putting it one way for 20 kilometers. We will also be increasing private accommodations rate under both programs from $25 to $50 a day. And that will allow patients to be able to stay with people they know in private accommodations and be able to compensate the people they're staying with appropriately. And that is what provides much more comfort to our patients. A lot of patients would prefer that. So this is about actually creating equity in our healthcare system. MedSupport's program meal per diem rates will also be increased to be in line with the MTAP rates. And that's going to make a big difference as well. We're removing the $400 a day annual household deductible for eligible in-province travel under MTAP. And that's above and beyond 100%. We will be also, and this is very important, we will also be allowing eligible residents to receive travel assistance when capacity is available at another location, another hospital within the province. So patients will not have to wait to access a service in one location when that service is available sooner at another. So if you're on the Avalon and you're going into St. John's and the wait list is very long, if the wait list is shorter in another part of the province, we will work with you so that you will be able to access the service at the lower wait times. Finally, we're introducing a new online MTAP application and claim services. This is supported by user guides that will make it easier for claimants to submit applications, upload their supporting documents, and access program benefits. This will make people be able to submit their expenses and get reimbursed much quicker. These investments represent a significant move to a more equitable system. Why should your access to healthcare be determined by your salary, by your income, by your financial ability to be able to pay? Our government is investing in these improvements to ensure that eligible patients will spend less time worrying about the costs associated with their medical travel and be able to focus on what matters most, their healthcare.
1: And that's Leila Evans, the Minister of Labrador Affairs. She was speaking in St. John's yesterday.

Happy Valley Goose Bay. That's Silver Wolf Band with Geese and the Wind. And you are listening to the St. John's Morning Show here on CBC Radio 1. We are going to be back with you after World Report. Stay tuned.

0: The pain of fraternal grief can cloud reason, affect judgment, and color memory in ways others do not recognize. While many in England have questioned the book's timing, Spencer says with the 30th anniversary of his sister's death approaching, he wanted to share a portrait of the woman who he knew, who he says was hounded by the press. Looking at the coverage of Prince Harry and Meghan, Spencer says little has changed.
1: I don't care how famous someone is, you cannot justify vicious personal attacks. It's not okay.
0: All part of a book he says celebrates his sister while highlighting the reality of her public life. Eli Glaster, CBC News, Toronto.
2: And that is the latest national and international news from World Report. 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I'm Marcia Young. Thanks, Marcia. You're listening to the St. John's Morning Show on CBC Radio 1. Good morning. I'm your host, Jen White, and thanks so much for waking up with us here this morning. Coming up on this next half hour of the show, the provincial government is looking for your input on the future of rural communities in this province. We're going to talk to someone who's been researching the topic of rural revitalization. That's just ahead. And then we'll take you on a flight to Greenland, where the CBC's Regan Burden traveled with the Royal Canadian Air Force to take part in an operation led by NORAD. Stay tuned for that. That's coming up in about 10 minutes' time. But first, let's check in on the weather here now. In St. John's at this hour, it's mostly cloudy out there, currently 6 degrees. And those clouds are going to stick around here today on the northeast Avalon, with a chance of showers later this afternoon. We're going to have some light winds, getting up to a high of 14. In Clarenville today, it's going to be a little nicer there, mix of sun and cloud with light winds and a high of 14. And along the south coast in Buren today, it's going to be cloudy with a chance of showers this afternoon, also a high of 14 degrees. But looking at some other current temperatures from right across our listening area right now, in St. Albans and in Terra Nova National Park, it's 7 degrees. It's a little cooler in Cape Race. It's currently 4 degrees there. Time now is 7:41. Newfoundland and Labrador is a pretty big chunk of land with a relatively small population. And that means a lot of people are living in rural areas. And many of those communities are facing tough questions about what a sustainable future looks like. The provincial government recently launched a survey on the Engage NL website asking for your input on how to revitalize rural communities. Well, our next guest has done some research on that very topic. Josh Barrett is an assistant professor at Memorial University's business faculty. He's also the past president of the Canadian Rural Revitalization Foundation and a councillor at large for the town of CBS. And he joins us now on the phone. Josh, good morning.
3: Good morning, Jen. How are you?
2: I'm good. How are you?
3: I'm doing well. Thank you.
2: So let's break it down here now. Just how big of a challenge is rural revitalization in this province?
3: Yeah, thanks for that. So first of all, I just want to commend the province for launching a rural revitalization strategy, because I believe it sends an important signal that, as you noted, there are unique opportunities and challenges when it comes to rural communities, especially in Newfoundland and Labrador. Approximately 50% of our provincial population lives in rural areas. Approximately 50% of our gross domestic product comes from rural areas. So at least half of our residents live there, work there, and are providing value to Newfoundland and Labrador. And I think it's important because there are some unique challenges and opportunities by virtue of being a rural community. For example, they have lower population, there's less taxation, less access to services, there's different labor market considerations paired with often older demographics. And so given that, there's often less of an ability for rural areas to do the things that they want to do, whether it's invest and maintain infrastructure, whether it's to provide a service in a similar manner that you might see in an urban community, for example. But I say all that to provide some insight on the flip side, and that is that we have seen time and time again opportunities, abilities for rural communities to address these challenges. Rural communities have higher rates of civic engagement, for example.

0: people are more likely to step up, solve problems, serve on boards, volunteer, do the things that they want to do. Higher rates of safety, for example, in rural communities often paired with lower living costs, and also environmental advantages and being close to nature and some of these things. And so certainly there are good reason to pursue these types of things to address some of the barriers that these communities face. But there's also a lot of positives and a lot of potential to really harness the opportunity and the value that is already existing in those areas.
1: Yeah, Josh, you mentioned some of the problems there that folks in more rural towns and communities face, but as you mentioned, some of the strengths as well. Are there any communities or areas of this province in rural regions that have already taken some successful steps towards revitalization?
0: Yeah, absolutely. There's a number of examples. One that I'll provide is in the Great Northern Peninsula. There's an excellent organization up there called the St. Anthony Basin Resource Incorporation. They were established nearly 30 years ago in 97, where 16 communities came together. They negotiated a fishing quota with the federal government for northern shrimp. And what they did with those new quotas is actually reinvest those revenues into the community. So they opened and operate as a social enterprise. And 30 years later, you see they're reaping what they're sowing. They actually have so many incredible investments from labor market programs to help rural labor, to rural transit, for example, to supporting real estate and even food security as well. And so we've seen the impact of a number of local people coming together for the same objective, the same good, and doing the work that they needed to do to kind of help and enhance the social fabric of their community. So I think the example in the Northern Peninsula is one that really indicates some of the success that we can see in rural areas.
1: Mm. And regionalization has been a controversial topic for a lot of communities in this province over the years. But is regional coordination and cooperation necessary to address some of these challenges that rural areas are facing?
0: Absolutely. The academic research is abundantly clear that regional economic development, rural revitalization, whatever label we want to put on that, operates best in a region-led, government-supported model. So what does that mean? That means that the people that are living and working, providing support in these areas, are the best equipped to make these decisions, but there's power in numbers. There's more of an ability for, say, Sabri, for example, 16 communities being able to work together for a common good. And the wonderful thing about this is that we're not starting from scratch. Regionalization has been happening in the province since the 1960s. We see that with the joint councils, for example, led by municipalities, Newfoundland, Labrador, a number of local governments working together. We've seen various ebbs and flows of rural development and regional economic development associations across the province for a few decades now. And so there is appetite amongst rural areas to really work together and do these things. However, the caution that I would say is that it needs to be done in a way that isn't necessarily led by St. John's or the Confederation Building, but in a way that we empower the distinctive unique aspects that each of these areas have, and that they have the ability to work together and make the decisions on behalf of them while feeling that support from the province or whatever else. And I think that is the way that we have seen time and time again successful initiatives actually happening versus a more of a top-down approach imposing these types of superficial structures on areas that don't necessarily make sense.
1: Hmm. So further to that then, Josh, if you yourself had a seat at the table with the province, what are some of the things that you would recommend to help make sure that rural communities have a successful future here in Newfoundland and Labrador?
0: Yeah, I guess what I would say to that is that Newfoundland and Labrador has a world-class suite of resources from energy, mining, fisheries, forestry, you name it. And all of these things are in rural areas. But rural Newfoundland and Labrador is more than the sum of its parts, and that these resources are good insofar that the people that are there actually benefit, and that it's not a one-size-fits-all, but that

0: that each of these people need to have a say, that this survey that we're actually doing right now is incredibly important, because there's an ability for folks to have a say in terms of what it is that they want to see and in these communities. And what I would say is I believe it's important that whatever happens in terms of the strategy or moving forward, that there's a level of autonomy or agency that these local areas have to decide and make decisions on things that are important to them. So that's what I would say, that it's region-led, supported by government, and that they'll be able to take the way and help revitalize their areas, as it were.
1: All right, Josh, let's leave it there for this morning. Thank you so much for speaking with us.
0: Thanks so much for having me.
1: That's Josh Barrett. He's an assistant professor at the business faculty at Memorial University, and he's also the past president of the Canadian Rural Revitalization Foundation. And the provincial government's Rural Revitalization Strategy Questionnaire is available online now. You can check it out at engagenl.ca.

0: 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Time now is 10 minutes before 8 o'clock. The United States, Greenland, and Denmark have a new security agreement. But before that deal was struck, a NORAD-led operation touched down in Greenland. Aircrafts from NATO, Canada, the U.S., and Denmark took part in the operation, and the CBC's Regan Burden had the chance to hop on board one of those flights. Here's Regan now with that story.
1: Dozens of people gathered outside the fence at the airstrip in Gungahlushwa, Greenland on September 16th. They watched as jets circled in the air and taxied on the airstrip. The planes are from the Royal Canadian Air Force, United States Air Force, and Royal Danish Air Force, and they are here for Operation Arctic Vanguard. The Canadian and American planes flew from Five Wing Goose Bay, and the Danish planes came from Iceland. The operation also involved NATO's E-3, a plane that acts as a flying command center. The operation is led by the North American Aerospace Defense Command, or NORAD, a joint organization between the United States and Canada. They hope the operation will help them get ready to operate in the Arctic and in what they call austere conditions. Major General David Moore is the Director of Operations with NORAD. He says the operation is an opportunity for their aircrafts and ground operators to train together as global interest in the Arctic increases.
2: Whether that's commercial or economic interests, scientific interests, or security-type interests, the Arctic is certainly, an area of global focus. So in looking at our mission at NORAD to conduct aerospace warning, aerospace control, and maritime warning, we need to look at our ability to operate in that environment. And as I said, it is a very challenging environment. When we look at what some of the other nations of the world, some of our competing nations are doing, they're also interested in how they operate and execute their interests in the Arctic as well. So in ensuring the defense of North America, we need to be at peak readiness to be able to operate in that environment.
1: While NORAD led Operation Arctic Vanguard, the Kingdom of Denmark and NATO also took part. Major General Moore says NORAD needs to look farther and farther from North America in order to defend the continent. With that, they need to bring in more partners and allies, ones who share NORAD's interests in a secure and free North America.
2: The operational environment has been changing for a number of years more and more rapidly. And we see our competitors operating different types of military vessels, vehicles, and new weapons that are capable of threatening North America. And so as we look at those, again, with our mandate to protect North America, we have to look at how do we best protect North America against some of those threats. And frankly, if a vessel is capable of threatening North America at a greater range, we need to be able to reach that vessel at a greater range. And so for that reason, we just need to look beyond the distances that we maybe historically have looked in an age of less technology in the interest of defending North America.
1: Major Harrison Gibbs is a pilot with the United States Air Force. He took part in the exercise that landed in Gungahlushwa on September 16th.
3: So we did an exercise, a multinational exercise between the U.S., Canada, and Denmark. We got all of our forces together out over the water. We executed a tactical mission, and then we had to coordinate an extensive

0: mission planning kind of cell. It was quite the large amount of coordination that needed to happen for that, but all of our forces worked together well, and then we got all the aircraft down and people down here, here in Greenland.
1: I asked the Major why he thought the operation was so significant.
0: It requires cooperation between different countries, people that speak different languages, and execute maybe tactically a little bit different. So we all have to come together and rehearse our drills, plan, and then actually work as a team, which just increases the relationships between all those countries and the people in those countries. And then we saw the execution of that today when we all got here in Greenland.
1: Major Geb says it is especially important to do that work in the Arctic.
0: The Arctic is a vastly important place in the world, right? It's the avenue of approach for potential attacks coming from our adversaries. And so the NORAD team has to work together with its partner nations in order to defend the Arctic and defend those approaches.
1: Major Gebs isn't the only one who sees the importance of operating in the Arctic. Major General Jan Dam is the commanding officer of the Royal Danish Air Force. He was in Gungahlushuaq when the planes landed for the exercise.
2: The whole European defense and NATO's defense is in a paradigm shift. We are changing from being expeditionary to more on defending our homeland. And this is part of the Danish homeland. Greenland is the Danish kingdom, and this is our responsibility to be to defend this area. And that's why it's important for us to operate and train up here.
1: NORAD hopes the operation will strengthen relationships with their partner and ally nations. Denmark feels much the same.
2: Of course, we are interested in strengthening our relationships with the Canadian Air Force, but it's also about interoperability. We share the same interest in defending the Arctic area, and we want to be strong in doing that in our air forces. And in order to be strong and professional in that, we need to exercise and training in an operation like this with the Canadian Air Force is of very great importance to us, and a lot of training value in it for us.
1: Major General Dom believes this operation is just the beginning. Major Connor Anson Cartwright with the Royal Canadian Air Force spoke to me about the relationships between the different partners.
3: I think it shows as Arctic nations that we can come together and do some significant training. So part of that is NORAD and NATO forming a Nordic bridge. With that, we're just showing good coalition forces up here in the Arctic. Nordic bridge would be the unison between NORAD and NATO with Arctic nations. So that's just combined with sharing knowledge and just expertise in the Arctic.
1: The Nordic Bridge aligns NORAD, U.S. Northern Command, and other U.S. Combatant Command Arctic operations, exercises and training, and activities and investments with NATO and other nations and regional partners. The hope is that improved coordination will lead to a more consistent presence of multinational forces across the Arctic. The operation wasn't over when I spoke with Major Anson Cartwright, but I asked him about what he felt he had gained so far. He spoke about how the operation is bringing them to different locations where communication is limited.
3: There's a lot of challenges with that, with sustainment for maintenance, fuel replenishment, communications up to our higher headquarters, which all proves a quite a bit of a challenge. Just operating from different locations and coming together to formulate a plan and also execute the plan.
1: And while Operation Arctic Vanguard took place during a time of political tensions between the United States and Canada, Major General David Moore says that doesn't impact the way NORAD operates.
4: Well, our focus here on NORAD is our legacy of integrated operations, and NORAD was the agreement was signed 1958, so we are literally talking about decades of completely integrated operations between Canada and the United States. And so our focus really is on one thing, and that's the defense of North America. And so in that, we have no seams in our organization, regardless of what may be happening politically.
1: Operation Arctic Vanguard came to an end on September 26th. But Major General Moore says the role of Five-Wing Goose Bay will continue to be an important one.
4: Goose Bay has played a really important role, and whether that be for operations, for security of the Atlantic and NATO, for a training environment, you know, and now as we're looking at the Arctic with an increased focus, it's again highlighting the importance or the importance of the geography and the location of Happy Valley Goose Bay. So in terms of Five-Wing Goose Bay and the future importance of that, I just see that's going to continue to grow in the NORAD.

0: context as we're looking at how do we secure the airways and the maritime ways in the north from the Arctic and then from the Atlantic and through the North Atlantic.
1: Major General Moore says that NORAD sees Five Wing Goose Bay as a place to project their forces, sustain their operations, and meet their mandate to ensure the security of North America. For CBC Radio, I'm Reagan Burden.
2: And thanks to Reagan for bringing us that story. And you're listening to the St. John's Morning Show. You've heard the age-old question about the chicken and the egg, but when it comes to the origins of animals, scientists ask what came first, the tenophore or the sponge? We're going to tell you all about that coming up in our next half hour of the show. Stay tuned about for that when we get a little nerdy and talk about fossils. But first, it's time for your news now. It's 8 o'clock.
3: This is CBC News for Newfoundland and Labrador. I'm Sarah Blackmore. Good morning. This week was supposed to be the start of a 2-week murder trial in Corner Brook, but those plans took an unexpected turn yesterday when Blair Walsh changed his plea and took full responsibility for killing Bert Webster. CBC's Colleen Connors was in the courtroom and has more on the attack that killed Webster in March of 2023.
4: Blair Walsh was set to start a trial Monday for second-degree murder. Instead, he pleaded guilty to manslaughter. It all stems from a horrific incident outside an apartment complex on Wheeler's Road over 3 years ago. A security video was played in court, showing Walsh punching and kicking Webster dozens and dozens of times. The family wept as they watched. At times, the family addressed Walsh directly, swearing at him and saying things like, "What the F is wrong with you?" Walsh, who has not been in custody, sat next to his lawyer looking forward, not watching the video projected on the wall of the court. Webster was put on life support that night. He suffered severe brain damage and died soon after. Since Walsh admitted to killing Webster, there will be no trial. A sentencing hearing is set for February. Walsh was remanded and held in custody Monday following the hearing. Colleen Connors, CBC News, Corner Brook.
3: Well, a former Carbonear teacher has been given a federal prison sentence for luring and exploiting a student more than a decade ago. That student addressed the court describing how Paul Thomas groomed her for years and abused her. Ryan Cook reports.
5: 37 minutes. That's how long Paul Thomas's victim spoke for in court last week, describing how years of grooming led to sexual abuse before she turned 18. Thomas was her math teacher and tutor. She had a chaotic upbringing and was desperate to have a responsible adult in her life. She said Thomas began making comments about her body when she was 15. She described being confused and scared, but feeling important. The relationship became physical when she was only 17, something she later realized was sexual exploitation. She also dedicated part of her victim impact statement to issuing a stern rebuke of the justice system. It took repeated efforts before the RCMP eventually took her statement in 2023. The case then changed hands between two victim services workers, four Crown prosecutors, and countless police officers. She said she often felt like an afterthought and said she was left feeling traumatized by the entire process. Thomas apologized to the victim when it was his turn to speak. He was then sentenced to 3.5 years for child luring and sexual exploitation. Ryan Cook, CBC News, St. John's.
3: Well, the provincial government is putting more money into a program that helps people who need to travel for health care. The PCs say that the budget for the medical transportation program will more than double from $6 million to $14 million. But the opposition says that falls short of what was promised on the campaign trail. Mark Quinn has more.
6: I've had people actually move out of communities in my district.
7: Labrador Affairs Minister Leila Evans says that will happen less now because the province is reimbursing more medical travel expenses for people eligible to receive them.
6: It's a little bit emotional to me, coming from Labrador.
7: Among the changes announced, the reimbursement for private vehicle mileage will increase. The reimbursement for private accommodations will also increase, and some deductibles will be erased. The Liberal critic for Labrador Affairs, Lisa Dempster, says it falls short of what many people believe the PCs promised.
8: Tony Wakeham ran on 100% coverage for everybody. So I know folks that fully believed when he said, we are going to

0: cover medical transportation for 100%, that I don't think they were thinking deductibles. I don't think they were thinking of a certain amount to go toward my hotel.
1: Leela Evans says the next challenge for government is to make more services available in more parts of the province so people don't have to travel to receive them. Mark Quinn, CBC News, St. John's.
2: And finally, in advance of the National Day for Truth and Reconciliation tomorrow, there will be a flag-raising ceremony this morning in about a half hour at City Hall in Mount Pearl. The city says the ceremony will recognize both the National Day for Truth and Reconciliation and Orange Shirt Day, honoring the children who attended residential schools and reaffirming a shared commitment to reconciliation. And that is your CBC News for this hour. Let's head back to your morning show for another hour on 103.5 FM in Mackovic and on Radio 1 in all Newfoundland and Labrador. I'm Sarah Blackmore.
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0: is September 29th, Tuesday, and in the metro region right now, it is a mostly cloudy morning out there. I'm your host, Jen White. So glad to have you here with us this morning. You're listening on CBC Radio 1 and on the CBC Listen app. Well, coming up in this next half hour, after a shocking alleged assault in a Bay Roberts school last week, the Kids Help Phone says it sees incidents like that more often than you'd think. You're going to learn why community support matters and where young people can get help. That's coming up next. And then, Newfoundland is one of the best places in the world to study fossils from the Ediacaran period. And a graduate student at MUN recently made a discovery of something entirely new. You're going to hear that later this half hour. Stay tuned. It is a cloudy morning here in Metro and a cool one to boot. We're in the single digits right now, just at 6 degrees, but it should get into the double digits as the day rolls on. And for the latest on the forecast, what we can expect today, I spoke with meteorologist Mike Vandenberg at the Gander Weather Office.
1: Well, there's some showers currently over southwestern Newfoundland, and they will very gradually move their way across the island as the day progresses, finally reaching eastern Newfoundland by late this afternoon or this evening. We're not expecting much in the way of accumulations with these showers, maybe 2 to 4 millimeters here and there, but it will keep the temperatures fairly cool, right around 14 or 15 degrees by and large, right across the listening area. Those showers will peter out late and overnight tonight or tomorrow morning, and then through the rest of the day tomorrow, we can expect mainly cloudy skies along the south coast with the chance of drizzle if you're around Burgio. But for eastern Newfoundland, we can't expect the cloud to break out into a mix of sun and cloud in the morning. And temperatures will be fairly similar to today, right around the mid-teens. But for some areas inland, it might be a hair warmer, maybe 16 or 17 degrees.
0: And that was Environment Canada meteorologist Mike Vandenberg. We reached him in Gander. And just a couple of notes now about traffic. A note for anyone traveling to and from Belle Island today. The MV Flanders is out of service until further notice. That's due to a mechanical issue. And that means the MV Beaumont-Hamel is currently on a load and go status today. So that might slow things down there on the Tickle Run. And a note for motorists this morning, some good news. Gas is down just over 7 cents a liter, and that puts the maximum price at pumps on the Avalon at $2.16 a liter. Time now is 8 minutes after 8 o'clock. Last week, you heard about an alleged assault in a school in Bay Roberts. The video circulating on social media that CBC has not independently verified appears to show one teenage boy beating up another in a public washroom while another blocks a doorway as bystanders watch. Now, police have arrested and charged two individuals involved, but the Kids Help Phone says incidents like this one are not rare. And as school is starting up again this month, they get an increase in calls and texts. Of the 3.7 million young people that used their services last year in Canada, over 26,000 of them were from here in Newfoundland and

0: Labrador, and those calls often centered on anxiety, relationships, depression, suicide, and isolation. Diana Martin is the Senior Director of Clinical Integration and Partnerships with the Kids Help Phone, and she spoke with the morning show's Sarah Antle.
1: Diana, what did you make of the story from Newfoundland and Labrador last week about an alleged assault in a school here?
2: I think it's fair to say it's upsetting, it's disturbing, and it's scary as well to hear about it. I think what I've been pleased to see is the reaction from the community, that people are actually speaking out and saying, this isn't what we want for the young people in our lives. And I think that that's some incredibly important messaging, because when young people see something like that happening, it obviously impacts the young person who was harmed greatly. But it's going to impact the other young people at the school. Schools are supposed to feel like a safe place. And it's going to impact other people in the community, because the community should feel like a safe space. And incidents like that can really shake that and take away. And so having people who are speaking out and providing support, both to the young person who is directly harmed, but also to other young people in the community, is really important.
1: How often are you seeing incidents like the one that was in headlines last week?
2: Yeah, unfortunately, it's not so rare. But whether it happens that it's recorded, whether it happens that it, you know, that nobody sees it or few people witness it, it can still have the same really huge impact on a young person. And so regardless of how and who sees, the importance of talking about it and looking at ways to address the issue are so important, because it's a reality every day for a lot of young people across Canada.
1: And speaking of across Canada, I'm wondering if you could give me the broad strokes right now of what are we seeing in terms of bullying across Canada, and incidents like these. What are we looking at now?
2: It happens online, it happens in person, whether it's physical assaults or verbal or rumors. It just takes on so many different pictures of what it looks like for a young person. And it's not just something that's at school. You know, with online and social media, it follows young people home. And so it can just be something that impacts them in all corners of their lives. And so it's not just a school issue. It's a home issue. It's a community issue. The impact that it can have on a young person and how they feel about themselves, how they feel about relationships, is massive. And so it is definitely an issue that we can't ignore and we can't look away from. We need to be talking about it and looking for ways to address it, because it is having such a profound impact on young people.
1: Paint a picture for us of kind of the calls you get, the effects that you know kids are experiencing when they have these situations happen to them, whether it's bullying online or bullying in person. What kind of effect does this have on a kid's life?
2: It can have devastating impacts on a young person. It can impact feelings of depression, of anxiety. Young people that we talk about thoughts of suicide as a result of being bullied. It can lead to isolation, people, you know, trying to kind of hide and not be around other people because it doesn't feel safe, feeling about who they can trust. And, you know, one of the difficult things for young people too is asking for help. So asking for help can be so difficult. Some people will say, oh, well, it's just part of them. It happens to everybody. We all go through it. But it might be a widespread experience, but it shouldn't be something that people go through. And, you know, to be heard and believed and have those feelings validated is so important, to know that there's people that they can trust that actually care about it. When I saw the rally that was happening outside the school that was being led by some adults in the community, the first thing I thought of was that could actually have an impact on young people being able to speak out and willing to speak out. It can also be scary. You know, if I tell somebody, is that actually going to make the bullying worse? If I tell somebody, will I get hurt for telling them? And having allies can be so important. People in the community stand up. One of the things that young people, it can be so valuable, is having other young people in their community, their friends, or even just

0: bystanders who are willing to step up and say something and not laugh and say this isn't okay. And so the more people within the community that can surround the young person who's experiencing the bullying, it can make a massive difference in how big those impacts are, because they are really huge.
1: That's something I was going to ask you about, was kind of the community reaction to cases like this. How important is that community support or family support or friend support when it comes to kids that are experiencing this?
0: Well, I think it can have an impact on the young people that are experiencing it to see that there's actually support and validating, you know, that this isn't an okay thing. But I think one of the keys too is it can also have an impact on those bystanders, the people seeing it, because maybe seeing a community speak up and the conversations that are being had around it can actually shift some of the thinking or support the thinking of that young person who's a bystander to be able to say, you know what, maybe I can speak up too. Or maybe I can make sure that I don't laugh when these things are said. How can I be an ally to somebody going through that? But it also can have an impact on people who are actually engaging in bullying behavior. And that can be conversations that maybe the caring adults in their life have about how we treat people and how it impacts people when this happens. A lot of the people who engage in bullying behavior themselves have themselves been bullied. And so it's maybe being able to open up some of those conversations. So I think it's even thinking beyond the impact that bringing these conversations to light can have on the young person who's experiencing bullying, but those who witness, those who are the bystanders, and those maybe who engage in that behavior.
1: And school just started a couple of weeks ago. I'm sure that you guys get a lot of phone calls at the Kids Help phone, texts, everything after school starts up again. People are around their peers more. What can a kid do if they are experiencing this and want somebody to reach out to?
0: Well, what I would encourage young people is to look for who those caring adults in their life are. So that could be somebody in their home, that could be a family member, a parent's friend, a coach, a teacher, and look around to see who there is in their community that they can reach out to. How can friends support each other? So if they see, you know, that a friend is struggling with being bullied, or they themselves are being bullied, how can maybe that friend group talk to each other about, well, it happens more when I'm alone, so let's make sure we're together, and to be able to be that support to each other. And at any point that anyone needs, a young person can always reach out to Kids Help Phone. We talk to young people up to 29. So at, you know, even throughout high school, when young people are facing it, that they know that we're here 24/7. They can reach us by text, by online messaging, by phone, to be able to actually reach out and talk about it, to not just talk about what they can do, but also what they're feeling, and to hear that, you know, there's a safe for those feelings to come out, because it's really important we don't bottle those up. They can become a lot stronger and a lot more challenging to deal with if you bottle it up. And so young people can talk to us about all of those feelings and about how they want to deal with the situation as well.
2: That's Diana Martin, the Senior Director of Clinical Integration and Partnerships with the Kids Help Phone. And she was speaking there with the morning show's Sarah Antle. And youth who are looking for support can call the Kids Help Phone at any time, 1-800-668-6868. And just a note before we move on here this morning, we've got some traffic to tell you about. It's in Paradise, heading eastbound on Topsail Road between the TCH turnoff there, and it's going all the way back to Paradise Road. So don't know what to tell you. Please take a deep breath. Hope it's not backed up for too long there in the area. And if you see anything out there that we should let our listeners know about, any traffic in particular, give our morning line a shout if it's safe for you to do so. The number is 709-576-5259.
3: Coming up Tuesday on The Signal, we only have 3 gardening days left for our grow season on the show. Michael Murray will be by to talk harvest grow time and frost impacts, plus planning for next year. Think flower bulbs and planting garlic. That's Tuesday on The Signal with me, Adam Walsh.
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show here on CBC Radio 1 and on the CBC Listen app. Time now is 19 minutes after 8 o'clock. A discovery 551 million years in the making. A graduate student at Memorial University recently found a first-of-its-kind fossil that

0: professor at Munn's Department of Earth Sciences and Helena's supervisor, and they both join us now in our studio. Good morning.
1: Good morning.
0: Exciting stuff here this morning. Helena, can you tell us about the discovery? What did you find?
1: So it's one of the earliest tenophores that we have. It's also known as a comb jelly or a sea gooseberry. And it's an Ediacaran fossil, so super, super old. And it's at a fossil site in Upper Island Cove. So it's super exciting.
0: Speaking of that area, Duncan, Inner Meadow, for folks at home who don't know, can you tell us a little bit more about this fossil site?
2: Yeah, so we discovered the site at Inner Meadow about 3 or 4 years ago now. So we've been working on it ever since. It's a smallish area. It's in the middle of a field on private land. It's now 80 square meters in size. So it's kind of doubled in size since the last time I spoke to you.
0: Wow.
2: And that's all like hand tools, graft kind of thing. And it literally contains thousands of fossils. There are literally thousands of fossils on the site. Most of them belong to three or four different things, but there's a few rare things in there. And Helena spotted her new fossil, Edrathena, which kind of stood out to her because she was focusing on the small kind of bush-shaped things in there. And this one didn't quite fit the search pattern that we were looking for.
0: Okay, so Helena, can you take us back to that moment when you spotted this fossil? What happened?
1: Yeah, so I was kind of tasked with something that I thought was basic. It was, you know, look at the things that look like trees and take casts of them. And I was just looking at this one and I was like, this is not right. Duncan, this isn't, I don't know what's going on here, you know? And it was kind of like uncertain because I didn't understand it, but in a way that was super exciting because, I mean, it's hard to tell when you're in the field, but when we brought the cast back into the lab and had better lighting, you could really see the details a lot better. It was like clear we had something really different on our hands. It was super exciting. Yeah.
0: Yeah. What was it like then when you're looking at it under the light in the lab and you know you've just got something new here?
1: Oh, yeah. I mean, I've been wanting to study this type of paleontology like since I was a kid. I don't know why, but it was just like, oh my God, like I'm here and now I have something new and I get to write about it. Like it was like honestly dream come true, not to be a nerd, but.
0: I like nerdy stuff. I love archaeology, paleontology.
1: Oh, I'm glad.
0: Earth scientists. Yeah. Earth sciences. Yeah. It's so exciting.
1: Yeah.
0: Can you just hold it up so I could see a better view of it here? And can you explain for us what you're holding in this cast? What can we see?
1: Okay, right. So at the bottom, there's a basal disc. It kind of looks like a bullseye. It has these concentric rings. And we think it was an anchoring structure. So it would have been like attaching it to the sediment. And then it has like a conical calyx, we call it. And then around the perimeter of the calyx, which is kind of like a cone, right? So the opening of the cone is these arms that have these comb rows on it, which is why we called it Edrathena, because it comes from the Beothic word, meaning comb, edrathen. So it has these huge arms that reach out with these spikes that kind of come off of it. So
0: yeah. Cool. And so this casting itself, it's about like the length of your arm there, right? Like up to your elbow?
1: Yeah, I'd say so. And like the fossil itself is kind of like hand-sized, you know? So
0: okay.
1: Yeah.
0: And Duncan, when she showed this to you, what did you think?
2: I mean, as you know, I've been studying these things for a very long time now, and it's like, I have never seen anything quite like that. And the reason is because when we see these little tree things, they usually have a tree trunk. It's like parallel-sided, and then the branches just come off the top. But this has got like a cup. And there's no search pattern for that in the Ediacaran. So then you got to look higher in the rock record. And there's a group of these things, tenophores or comb jellies from the Cambrian, that actually have the same body plan. It's like, but that's 33 million years younger than ours. And that's a big, big step back to have no fossil record in between. But basically, they're the same. And so I always knew it was going to be a little bit of a hard sell. But actually, in the recent months, in the last 6 months, there have been two similar things that have been described from China, from a much better quality of preservation than we have with organic matter. Mm. And they've actually suggested that they have tenophores, but they haven't named them. They've only just shown them in their publications.
0: Wow.
2: So we got a lot more confident as the process went on, basically.
1: So

0: As you mentioned, there might be some debate here. This discovery adds some more information about the oldest animal ancestor. But do you think this fossil is going to sway anybody?
1: I think with the evidence from China, I think that one of the big issues with the people who think that that the Tenophores came first is that there's no fossil record from the Ediacaran, whereas there are Ediacaran sponges, and so that would always be leveled against them, and they would say, oh well, they're just never preserved, but well, we're seeing them in the rock record now, so that's one thing that swings the balance over, but in favor of the Tenophores. I do think that Tenophores probably did come first.
0: Yeah. Wow, Helena, yeah. What do you think of this news?
2: I mean, yeah, kind of similarly, where when we saw it, we were thinking, okay, we think it's a Tenophore, but like it shouldn't be here, you know, like given what we know. Well, I mean, given what we know, it's like it should be here, but it hasn't been documented that early before. So it's like, are we really seeing this, you know? So, yeah, I think it's really important evidence towards that, because it's all, I don't know, they've been going back and forth for so long. I think the more concrete evidence we can sort of contribute to that debate is very helpful, very necessary at this point.
0: Duncan, can you remind us, why is Newfoundland and Labrador such a robust place for geology and paleontology?
1: Well, for Ediacaran paleontology, the whole of the Avalon Peninsula is basically rocks of exactly the right age. Mm-hmm. And if you go around the coast, you'll see all those flat layers in the cliff. Every single one of those is an ancient seafloor. Some of them are covered in ash, and the ones that are covered in ash often have fossils on them. Wow. And so basically we have, you know, you imagine the whole coastline of eastern Newfoundland, almost all of that could have fossils on it. And so, yeah, we have a whole load of discoveries. Inner Meadow is a bit different because it's inland, but the coastal outcrops, although difficult to get to in lots of cases, lots of them do have fossils on. So the rocks are old. There's lots and lots of fossils. There's lots of fossil sites, and all those things mean that we're going to make amazing discoveries.
0: That's so exciting. Helena, what else are you folks working on? What's coming up for you?
2: Oh, man. I mean, don't want to give any spoilers here, but like about halfway through when we were working on this paper. So what's really distinct about this fossil are these rows of pinnules. So they kind of like they're equally spaced transverse lines, right? They look like combs. And once we identified those in this fossil in Edrathena, we started to be more confident when we were seeing those in other samples at Inner Meadows. So we actually have a handful of other samples with this similar feature, these comb rows that we don't normally see from the Ediacaran. And chances are those are some more undocumented, maybe even new to science species that we still haven't tackled. We just need a bit more time to, you know, do it properly. So I'd say that's in the works, at least for me. And I'm so excited to work on those now that we sort of have a better understanding of what's going on, having done this like initial work. Yeah.
0: That is so exciting. You're going to have to come back, okay?
2: I would love to.
0: Promise? All right. And now the plaster casts of these fossils, or this fossil, is it going to be on display?
2: Oh.
0: Do we know yet?
1: Speak to the rooms about that.
2: That's true.
0: So we're going to have to sort that out.
1: Yes. Rooms, yeah.
2: Okay. I mean, I would love that.
0: All right. We're going to have to wait and see. Thank you so much for coming in and chatting with us.
2: Thank you.
1: Thank you.
0: That's Helena Muirhead-Hunt and Duncan McIlroy. They're both with MUN's Department of Earth Sciences. And as they mentioned, hopefully the plaster casts of the fossil will be on display at the room soon. Fingers crossed there.

national and international news from World Report. If you are enjoying the World Report podcast, please follow us and tell a friend. It helps spread the word. I'm Marcia Young.

0: You are listening to the St. John's Morning Show on CBC Radio 1. Hey, good morning. Happy Tuesday. I'm your host, Jen White, and thanks so much for hanging out with us here this morning. Coming up on this next half hour of the show, grocery prices have been soaring lately, but the average Canadian household wastes $125 worth of food each month. So is there a way to reduce your food waste? We're going to bite into that story next. And then, with some Canadian products newly banned from U.S. shelves, we're going to look at how the Carney government is handling the trade war and the impact that it's having on politics across the country. Stay tuned for that chat coming up in about 10 minutes' time. But first, let's take a look here at your weather now. It looks like we've gone up a degree. It is starting to warm up. It's mostly cloudy and 7 degrees right now outside of our CBC studio here on University Avenue. And for today on the Northeast Avalon, it is going to be a cloudy one with a chance of some showers later this afternoon, some light winds and a high of 14. For tonight, it's going to be a bit of the same, cloudy with a few showers starting later on, with some light winds getting down to a low of 9 degrees. And for tomorrow, your Wednesday, those showers going to end in the morning, then it's going to turn into a mix of sun and cloud. We're going to get up to a high of 13 degrees. Now, looking at some other current temperatures right now from right across our listening area. In Bonavista, it's 9 degrees. It's a little cooler in Cape Race, only 5 degrees there. And the hot spot in the province right now happens to be Burgio. It's 11 degrees. Time now is 8:41. Over a billion tons of food wasted in a single year, and households are driving most of it. As the world marks the International Day of Awareness of Food Loss and Waste, we're asking, how big is Canada's share of the problem? To help us answer this question and how we can prevent our own food waste, Stuart Smythe joins us now. He's a professor of agricultural economics at the University of Saskatchewan, and he's on the line from Saskatoon. Stuart, good morning.
1: Good morning, Jen.
0: Can you give us a sense of the numbers here? What does food loss and food waste look like in Canada?
1: So Canada's probably a little bit better off than some other parts of the world. In many sort of food insecure countries, it's estimated that as much as a quarter to one third of what farmers produce is boils prior to consumers being able to purchase it. But even in Canada, it's an alarming statistic that a significant portion of what households are spending on groceries just simply never ends up providing any nutritional value to our families.
0: And can you break it down for us a little further? Can you explain what's the differences between food loss and food waste?
1: Yeah, absolutely. So food loss is defined as what happens in our food supply chain, so at our processors or even at the retail level, right? We see, apples hit the floor in the grocery store, tomatoes that are bruised, or, bananas that are too brown and nobody buys it. So grocery stores dump those, they can't sell them. So that's food loss. Food waste is what happens within our household. We'll buy things with good intentions, or, we're planning for something and the plans fall through. So we've got to, we've purchased a bunch of things, we can't use them up in time. And so we'll end up putting that in the garbage, or, our leftovers get lost in our fridge or freezer. And so those get thrown out. So What happens in the household is food waste.
0: Okay. And how do consumer preferences bring about this food loss?
1: So some of that happens. We've seen retailers shift in purchasing habits where consumers are saying, we don't want to buy as much from the U.S. right now, so we're buying from other parts of the world. Well, delays in the transportation system. We've got delays in our ports. We've got a shortage of truck drivers in Canada. So as an example, when bananas are harvested in Latin America, they harvest them within a set time because they know that they've got X number of days to reach a market. So it's very distance dependent. And if those bananas sit in a dock or in a truck for an extra 3 or 4 days, that means they're arriving at the store past that sort of consumer perfect window for purchasing, and too many of those bananas are going to turn brown and not be sold.
0: And what are some strategies then that grocery stores and restaurants can use to help reduce their food loss?
1: One of the ones I've seen in grocery stores is that, instead of restocking at nighttime, they're they've moved to near continuous stocking in the daytime. So they're putting out smaller volumes. So less of that is going to hit the floor or you know, get bruised up from people handling those products. So I think that's one strategy. I've seen some restaurants moving to using and grocery stores using sort of apps, sending out flash notices that if you can be here in the next tight period of time, you know, we've got a product that's available at, you know, essentially cost to us. So depending on our household's flexibility, you know, those are the kinds of things that I think are innovative strategies.
0: And I think I might know the answer to this, but Stuart, why should people care about food waste and food loss?
1: Well, you know, I think a lot of us don't spend, you know, and I'm guilty of this, right? I don't spend a lot of time thinking about everything that went into getting that product to my grocery store.
0: Mm-hmm.
1: You know, so there's farm labor, right? They had to use fertilizer and they used equipment which burns fuel and puts out emissions. And, you know, if it's irrigation, right, water went on to that. So, you know, you think of all of those inputs that went into it, producing whatever item that is, if we don't end up consuming it, it goes directly into the garbage. You know, we've had all of this environmental impact then on top of wasting that food.
0: And does it surprise you that Canadians waste so much food when there's such growing concern right now about grocery prices?
1: Yeah, absolutely. But I think it's important to notice that a big part of, or, you know, certainly, you know, some estimates say as much as 50% of the in-home food waste is due to us seeing the best before date on a package and thinking that, you know, that's a scientific fact, that it's not going to be safe to consume tomorrow. Yet that's just branding from the food processors.
0: Mm.
1: You know, if the product says it's going to expire September 29th, it's still going to be safe tomorrow. Yet many households are putting those items into a garbage can or dumping it down the drain. And so, you know, some estimates say that 50% of the in-house food waste is needlessly getting rid of safe products.
0: Mm. So for our listeners then, Stuart, what are some of the ways that they can reduce food waste in their everyday lives?
1: One of the best ones I've seen is by an author called Roseanne Rust, and she looks at, you know, how to reduce in-house food waste. And so she said she schedules one meal a week to use leftovers. And she said she did this for a couple of months, and then it became part of a routine meal planning that, you know, she goes in the fridge and pulls these things out or put something in the freezer compartment on the weekend, knowing she's going to pull it out for a meal this week or the next week. She said it, you know, it made a noticeable reduction in the amount of food that she just put into her garbage can.
0: Oh, really? Well, that's a good one. Well, Stuart, thank you so much for speaking with us this morning about this.
1: Yeah, my pleasure. Have a great rest of your show.
0: Thanks. That's Stuart Smythe. He is a professor in the Department of Agricultural Economics at the University of Saskatchewan. And we reached him this morning in Saskatoon. You

0: And that's R. Kells with 1111. And the Hamilton Rock Band is going to bring their R. Kells Slay the Night Tour to the JAG Soundhouse, just announced, for two shows. That's coming up December 18th and 19th. The pre-sale for those shows starts tomorrow at 8 a.m. You can register for the pre-sale code on the R. Kells website. That's rkellsmusic.com/live. Well, you are listening to the St. John's Morning Show here on CBC Radio 1. Time now is 8:52. Well, as of early this morning, a whole slate of Canadian products are banned from the United States. Alcohol, molasses, various dairy products, and even motorcycles. Now, when asked about it yesterday, the U.S. president put the blame squarely on Canada.
1: Well, they want to have a deal with us. They call us all the time. The problem is that they've treated the United States very unfairly. They have been one of the worst countries in the entire world. You know, we get along with China, we get along with people, and we make good deals, but Canada's been really very difficult to deal with, actually.
0: Now, here in Canada, of course, the perspective is very different as politicians in Ottawa and across the country reckon with how to handle the trade dispute. Now, joining us to talk more about this is Ryan Tumulty. He's a political reporter with the Toronto Star, and he joins us on the line from Ottawa. Ryan, good morning.
2: Good morning.
0: So how do you think statements like the one we just heard from Trump are playing with Canada's trade team?
2: Yeah, I mean, listen, I don't think there'll be a big surprise to Canada's trade team. This is the kind of rhetoric we've heard from the president, you know, for at least the last year. Constantly blames Canada for the trade impasse, constantly inflates statistics, makes up details, pretends the relationship is different than it is. And so I don't think anyone in Canada's trade team will be surprised by that. And it doesn't seem like anybody in Canada's trade team is reacting to that at all.
0: Mm. Now, we also heard yesterday that Stelco, the Hamilton steel plant, is laying off hundreds of workers to, quote, ensure the survival of the company in the face of these tariffs. How much patience do you think Canadians are going to have if there's no progress on negotiations and the tariffs are directly affecting them like this?
2: Yeah, I mean, I think that is the sort of million-dollar question of these talks and of this impasse. Canadians are very elbows up right now, very supportive of the prime minister, have been, for the last year, and it's really only grown since he walked away from the trade talks in August. but that is going to, you're right about the idea that the economy is going to start

0: pushing back on that idea. Obviously, the layoffs in Stelco, devastating. We've already seen layoffs at Algoma Steel in Northern Ontario. And there are going to be layoffs to, you know, alcohol producers and motorcycle makers who just lost, you know, their biggest market. I think it'll be interesting to see how long Canadians can hold out against that. But I think it's also to see interesting to see how Americans react to all of this. I was surprised to learn this, but Crown Royal made here in Canada is the number one selling whiskey in Texas.
1: Oh, really?
0: Yeah. Wow. That's what I said when I found that out. And, you know, how, you know, Americans have less enthusiasm about this trade war. And have all the long, all along. No one in large chunks of Americans do not understand why the president is picking a fight with Canada of all places. So when Texans show up at their liquor store and find their favorite brand isn't on the shelf anymore, where's that support going to go? And how is it going to impact, you know, U.S. politics? I think are big questions.
1: But bringing it back to Canadian politics, Ryan, what are we hearing from the opposition about all of this?
0: Yeah, you know, I would say generally the same thing as what we're hearing about the government. There is no rush to make a deal, to get in there and talk to the Trump administration about things. There's just no enthusiasm in any party for that. I will say, you know, the conservatives responded to the Stelco layoffs yesterday, and they said the government should be cutting taxes and regulations to make Canadian businesses more competitive in this tariff climate. But you're not hearing any of the opposition parties say, get back to the table or, you know, sign the deal that was there. That's just not how anyone feels about this in Canada. Mm. You're also hearing the opposition parties talk a lot more about other issues. I don't think they want to be stuck on this issue that seems to be a win for the Liberals right now. So you're hearing the Conservatives talk a lot about cost of living, about lowering the price of diesel, for example, which is skyrocketing. And you're hearing the NDP talk about things like the government's new project legislation and the impact it might have on labor unions. So I think generally the opposition parties are trying to talk about other things right now.
1: Mm. And last week we had a BC election call. We heard NDP leader David Eby mention Trump's name repeatedly. And now this coming weekend happens to be the Quebec election, where we have Christine Fréchette warning about American interference. Ryan, how is our relationship with the U.S. affecting provincial politics right now?
0: Yeah, I mean, you're seeing it everywhere. You know, Doug Ford ran on an anti-Trump campaign when he ran last year. You know, certainly if you want to talk about the Quebec election, the PQ leader who had been leading in the polls for years and was seeing a dip before the start of this campaign promised not to hold a referendum while Donald Trump was in office. That was a central part of his commitment. And his poll numbers went back up. So he looks poised to win. So you're definitely seeing the U.S. president become a factor in not just federal politics, but provincial politics as well.
1: Mm. And before we let you go, Ryan, what else are you going to be watching for this week?
0: Yeah, I mean, it's a big week for Canadian energy, right? The Alberta pipeline decision is due by Thursday at the latest. You know, whether or not to make that a project in the national interest, with all the regulatory fast tracks that now come along with that. Obviously, that has big impacts on the Alberta referendum and the BC provincial election, which is underway. But also, of course, has a lot of impacts on our climate goals as a country. So there's a lot there.
1: All right. Lots to dig into the next time we chat. Ryan, thank you so much for this.
0: All right. Thank you.
1: That's Ryan Tumulty. He is a political reporter with the Toronto Star, and we've reached him in Ottawa.

We are coming up to the end of the St. John's Morning Show for another day, and wanted to let you know that tomorrow, September 30th, is the National Day for Truth and Reconciliation. It's a day to honor residential school survivors, their families, and their communities, and to recognize the lasting impacts of Canada's residential school system. So to mark that day, our colleagues at Labrador Morning, they're actually going to take over our airways tomorrow morning. That means we are going to be back with you here at the St. John's Morning Show the following day, October 1st.

0: This is CBC News for Newfoundland and Labrador. I'm Sarah Blackmore. Good morning. Well, this week was supposed to be the start of a two-week murder trial in Corner Brook, but those plans took an unexpected turn yesterday when Blair Walsh changed his plea and took full responsibility for killing Bert Webster. CBC's Colleen Connors was in the courtroom and has more on the attack that killed Webster in March of 2023.
1: Blair Walsh was set to start a trial Monday for second-degree murder. Instead, he pleaded guilty to manslaughter. It all stems from a horrific incident outside an apartment complex on Wheeler's Road over 3 years ago. A security video was played in court, showing Walsh punching and kicking Webster dozens and dozens of times. The family wept as they watched. At times, the family addressed Walsh directly, swearing at him and saying things like, "What the F is wrong with you?" Walsh, who has not been in custody, sat next to his lawyer looking forward, not watching the video projected on the wall of the court. Webster was put on life support that night. He suffered severe brain damage and died soon after. Since Walsh admitted to killing Webster, there will be no trial. A sentencing hearing is set for February. Walsh was remanded and held in custody Monday following the hearing. Colleen Connors, CBC News, Corner Brook.
0: Well, a former Carbonear teacher has been given a federal prison sentence for luring and exploiting a student more than a decade ago. That student addressed the court describing how Paul Thomas groomed her for years and abused her. Ryan Cook has more.
2: 37 minutes. That's how long Paul Thomas's victim spoke for in court last week, describing how years of grooming led to sexual abuse before she turned 18. Thomas was her math teacher and tutor. She had a chaotic upbringing and was desperate to have a responsible adult in her life. She said Thomas began making comments about her body when she was 15. She described being confused and scared, but feeling important. The relationship became physical when she was only 17, something she later realized was sexual exploitation. She also dedicated part of her victim impact statement to issuing a stern rebuke of the justice system. It took repeated efforts before the RCMP eventually took her statement in 2023. The case then changed hands between two victim services workers, four Crown prosecutors, and countless police officers. She said she often felt like an afterthought and said she was left feeling traumatized by the entire process. Thomas apologized to the victim when it was his turn to speak. He was then sentenced to 3.5 years for child luring and sexual exploitation. Ryan Cook, CBC News, St. John's.
0: Well, the provincial government is putting more money into a program that helps people who need to travel for health care. The PCs say that the budget for the medical transportation program will more than double from $6 million to $14 million. But the opposition says that falls short of what was promised on the campaign trail. Mark Quinn reports.
3: I've had people actually move out of communities in my district.
4: Labrador Affairs Minister Leila Evans says that will happen less now because the province is reimbursing more medical travel expenses for people eligible to receive them.
3: It's a little bit emotional to me, coming from Labrador.
4: Among the changes announced, the reimbursement for private vehicle mileage will increase. The reimbursement for private accommodations will also increase, and some deductibles will be erased. The Liberal critic for Labrador Affairs, Lisa Dempster, says it falls short of what many people believe the PCs promised.
5: Tony Wakeham ran on 100% coverage for everybody. So I know folks that fully believed when he said, "We are going to cover medical transportation for 100%, that I don't think they were thinking deductibles. I don't think they were thinking of a certain amount to go toward my hotel.
4: Leila Evans says the next challenge for government is to make more services available in more parts of the province so people don't have to travel to receive them. Mark Quinn, CBC News, St. John's.
0: Well, a resident of New World Island is lobbying for a food fishery for lobster. Kyle McCaughey has submitted a petition to the federal government. He says lobster stocks are up and food insecurity is also increasing. So he believes people should be allowed to catch lobster for personal, non-commercial consumption.
6: Canada has the highest, if not highest, food inflation amongst G7 countries. So that was the impetus for me to say, look, I need to look at ways to reduce food costs. There's food in the ocean. I should have access to that food. So I started this advocacy for a lobster food fishery.
0: McCaughey says he gathered enough signatures to present his petition in the House of Commons, but he had trouble getting an MP from this province to support him. In the end, his petition was presented last week by BC MP and Green Party leader Elizabeth May. And staying in the fisheries, Fisheries and Oceans Canada says it's disappointed with an announcement from France that an exploratory snow crab fishery will be carried out off St. Pierre outside the 200-mile limit. DFO says France does not have the authority to do that. The CBC's Juanita Mercer has more.
7: DFO says it encourages France to reverse this decision. In a statement yesterday evening, the federal department says it's working closely with Global Affairs Canada on next steps. DFO's comments come after French President Emmanuel Macron recently visited the French overseas territory just off the coast of this province. While he was in St. Pierre, Macron promised fishermen that they would get a license for 1,500 tons of crab per year for 5 years, a value of about $20 million Canadian annually. Conservative MPs from this province have expressed concerns about it in the House of Commons. In St. Pierre, fishing captain Eric Cormier has been lobbying for this change for about a year. He's the owner of ASPM Ocean, a company that would get the entire 1,500-ton quota. Cormier says it's important for the local economy. He says international waters belong to France just as much as Canada. Juanita Mercer, CBC News, St. John's.
0: And finally, tomorrow for National Day for Truth and Reconciliation, you'll be hearing special coverage on Radio 1 coming out of Labrador all morning. A province-wide morning show will be hosted by Rivu Rashid and Amanda Gear. That will start at 6 a.m. on the island and 5:30 in most parts of Labrador. And that's your news for this hour. Stick around. The Current is next. I'm Sarah Blackmore.

0: a young woman walking through a street to see her brother being jostled on all sides. And of course, there's the, I saw that several times, the paparazzi in action.
1: You released that famous statement after she died, in which she said, "I always believed the press would kill her in the end."
0: Mm.
1: Do you still believe that?
0: Yes, I did. I worried.
1: But do you still believe that now? That it was the press that killed her?
0: Well, obviously the driver was drunk, and that has to be taken into consideration. But the reason he was

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1: Hello? There's an emergency here.
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0: 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Coming up in an hour, it's Q.
4: Magic Jordan are the Canadian pop and R&B duo who have worked with the likes of Drake, Party Next Door, and Beyoncé. They're in the middle of their world tour and celebrating their new album. They'll be here to tell you how if you and your friends have completely different tastes in music, you should probably start a band together.

0: This is CBC News. I'm Sarah Blackmore. A former Carbonear teacher has been given a federal prison sentence for luring and exploiting a student more than a decade ago. That student addressed the court describing how Paul Thomas groomed her for years and abused her. Ryan Cook reports.
1: 37 minutes. That's how long Paul Thomas's victim spoke for in court last week, describing how years of grooming led to sexual abuse before she turned 18. Thomas was her math teacher and tutor. She had a chaotic upbringing and was desperate to have a responsible adult in her life. She said Thomas began making comments about her body when she was 15. She described being confused and scared, but feeling important. The relationship became physical when she was only 17, something she later realized was sexual exploitation. She also dedicated part of her victim impact statement to issuing a stern rebuke of the justice system. It took repeated efforts before the RCMP eventually took her statement in 2023. The case then changed hands between two victim services workers, four Crown prosecutors, and countless police officers. She said she often felt like an afterthought and said she was left feeling traumatized by the entire process. Thomas apologized to the victim when it was his turn to speak. He was then sentenced to 3.5 years for child luring and sexual exploitation. Ryan Cook, CBC News, St. John's.
0: Well, Premier Tony Wakeham is in central Newfoundland this morning. A statement from his office says he will discuss investments in healthcare in Grand Falls, Windsor. Wakeham will be joined by three other members of his caucus, MHA's Chris Tibbs, Pleamon Forsey, and Mark Butt. The announcement will be held at the Central Newfoundland Regional Health Centre in Grand Falls, Windsor, in about a half hour. And CBC News, of course, will bring you updates as we learn more. In international news, an American ban on some Canadian imports is now in effect. It's the latest salvo in the trade war between the U.S. and Canada. The CBC's Katie Simpson spent time with dairy producers at the World Dairy Expo in Madison, Wisconsin. She found a growing sense of frustration with U.S. President Donald Trump's trade and tariff agenda.
2: I throw up my hands and go, why are we doing this?
3: You know? The American dairy industry is not any better off as a result of U.S. President Donald Trump's trade agenda, says John Galgowski. The retired farmer from northwestern Wisconsin says it's driven up the cost of living and he's frustrated about the state of the Canada-U.S. relationship.
2: Let's be friends. You're a close neighbor and we should be just close.
3: The trade war ramps up today with the new American ban on certain goods now in effect, including Canadian alcohol, molasses, and whey.
4: Congratulations. Judge, your comments on the class.
3: At the World Dairy Expo in Madison, Wisconsin, where cows from Canada and the U.S. compete for titles, the trade war is top of mind for some. That wait-and-see approach is now a familiar part of navigating the Trump administration's tariff agenda, stoking uncertainty on both sides of the border. Katie Simpson, CBC News, Madison, Wisconsin.
0: Well, a New York prosecutor is reopening a criminal investigation over allegations of gang rape at Cornell University. A woman known as Jane Doe filed a lawsuit against the university earlier this month. She claims to have been drugged and raped over the course of several hours at a fraternity house in 2024. None of the fraternity members were ever charged. The university issued a statement Monday. It says, any suggestion the university did not impose punishments is false. Cornell's statement says that it expelled some students and suspended others. The school also banned the Chi Phi fraternity chapter from the campus. And finally, in sports.
5: Hello out there. We're on the air. It's hockey night tonight.
0: Well, it's the start of another NHL season tonight as teams gear up for what they hope will be a run at the holy grail of hockey, the Stanley Cup. Four Canadian teams hit the ice tonight, including the Montreal Canadiens in Toronto to face off with the Maple Leafs and the Edmonton Oilers home to the Vancouver Canucks. That's your news. As for weather, there's a chance of showers for most parts of the island today and some light southwest winds. High temperatures will range from about 11 degrees on the west coast to about 14 on the Avalon. In Labrador, though, not as much rain. It's mostly a mix of sun and cloud with highs between 20 degrees around Happy Valley Goose Bay down to about 12 degrees by the Straits. And that is your CBC News and Weather for Newfoundland and Labrador on CBC Radio 1. 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

0: Canada weather update. I'm Sarah Blackmore. Today for St. John's and the Avalon Peninsula, there's a chance of showers this afternoon. Southerly winds near noon as well. Those are light though, 20 kilometers an hour and a high of 14. Similar along much of the northeast coast from Clarenville all the way over to the Bay of Exploits. It becomes cloudy this morning, then a small chance of showers in the afternoon, some southwest winds, and highs are around 12 degrees. Then moving west for Green Bay, White Bay, Buchans in the interior, Deer Lake and the Humber Valley, it's a pretty good chance of showers this afternoon and the high is 13. On the south coast of the island, showers this afternoon as well. Around Burgio and Ramia, those begin this morning and the high is around 14 degrees. On the west coast of the island, showers today, highs are around 11 degrees, except in Gros Morne where it's more like 13. And on the northern peninsula today, it is just cloudy, no showers. Some light southwest winds, except gusting to around 50 on the northern peninsula east and a high of 14. For Labrador City and Wabush, as well as Churchill Falls and vicinity, it's a mix of sun and cloud today and then clouding over for the most part this afternoon and a high of 17. For Upper Lake Melville and Eagle River, it's a mix of sun and cloud with a high of 20. On the north coast of Labrador, it's a mix of sun and cloud. The high is around 15 degrees. Winds are northwest, gusting to 40 around Nain. For Rigolet, Cartwright, and Black Tickle, mix of sun and cloud and the high is around 16. Around Norman Bay and Lodge Bay, sun and cloud and a high of 19. And around Red Bay and Lanseclair, mainly cloudy and a high of 12. And that's your weather. I'm Sarah Blackmore.
1: Hello again, I'm Matt Galloway, and you're listening to The Current. It was one of the most notorious experiments in the history of psychology.
2: This experiment will be an extension of my research into the effects prisons can have on human behavior. Being that it's summer and the school is almost empty, we should have near complete privacy for this study. And as you'll soon see, we have cleared out some of the teachers' offices and converted them into prison cells. And the hallway will serve as the prison yard. But remember, just as you were watching the prisoners, my graduate staff and I will be watching you.
1: That's a clip from the 2015 movie dramatizing the Stanford Prison Experiment. In 1971, researchers at Stanford University recruited 25 undergraduate students to play the roles of both prisoner and guard to try to find out what happens when some people are given power over others. This was supposed to last for 2 weeks, but the experiment was abandoned after just 6 days when guards became too abusive and the prisoners became too distressed. Now, in spite of all of the problems with the original experiment, Netflix has announced it's borrowing the concept for a reality TV show called The New Stanford Prison Experiment. It will come out next month. The announcement from Netflix reads, in part, as the pressure builds and the balance of power begins to shift, the central question feels more urgent than ever. Does power corrupt? Jay Van Bavel is a professor of psychology at NYU and director of the Center for Conflict and Cooperation. Jay, good morning.
3: Good morning, Matt.
1: Everything is being rebooted. Are you surprised that this is getting a reboot?
3: Not really. I think it's just a timeless story that people are fascinated by. So it's not really surprising that it's also become a reality show, because I think social psychologists were doing reality TV, 50 years before it became popular.
1: Explain that timeless story for people who may not know about the original Stanford Prison Experiment. What did it set out to do?
3: The original experiment was designed to see the impact of roles on people's behavior, and in particular, the impact of being randomly assigned to be a prison guard or a prisoner, and then see how that shaped your behavior and your personality.
1: And so how did they do that? I mean, I said it in the introduction, they picked, they recruited these people and then picked who's going to be who. It was just done like on a coin toss or something, right?
3: It was essentially a coin toss, yeah. And the reason that's important is because that's the experimental part of it. They took people who are reasonably well-developed young men living in Palo Alto, and by a flip of a coin, put them in the role to see what is it about the role, not their individual personality or preferences, that drove the behavior.
1: And they all knew that they were in some sort of experiment, right? And that this was part of something larger that people would be studying?
3: Yeah, so it started with an ad in the local paper about an offer to make a few dollars to be in a prison experiment for 2 weeks at Stanford. And these young men signed up thinking they were going to make some easy money. And then they got there, and then it was designed to be as realistic as possible, where they went and arrested people at their own homes to start the experiment for the prisoners.
1: What happened then?
3: Well, then they brought them, they put them in uniforms. So if you were a prison guard, you got like a prison guard uniform. You got like the reflector glasses, like the famous movie Cool Hand Luke. You got a baton.

0: This is CBC Radio 1, 640 AM in St. John's. Occasionally, an old advertising campaign is brought back, even if it has been off the air for decades. Sometimes it's nostalgic.
1: I'd like to buy the world a home.
0: Or a catchphrase that can't be beat.
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0: And sometimes it's just not controversial anymore. 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
3: Magic Jordan are the Canadian pop and R&B duo who have worked with the likes of Drake, Party Next Door, and Beyonce. They're in the middle of their world tour and celebrating their new album. They'll be here to tell you how if you and your friends have completely different tastes in music, you should probably start a band together.
4: This is CBC News. I'm Sarah Blackmore. Well, this week was supposed to be the start of a two-week murder trial in Corner Brook, but those plans took an unexpected turn yesterday when Blair Walsh changed his plea and took full responsibility for killing Bert Webster. CBC's Colleen Connors was in the courtroom and has more on the attack that killed Webster in March of 2023.
5: Blair Walsh was set to start a trial Monday for second-degree murder. Instead, he pleaded guilty to manslaughter. It all stems from a horrific incident outside an apartment complex on Wheeler's Road.

0: throat over 3 years ago. A security video was played in court, showing Walsh punching and kicking Webster dozens and dozens of times. The family wept as they watched. At times, the family addressed Walsh directly, swearing at him, and saying things like, "What the F is wrong with you?" Walsh, who has not been in custody, sat next to his lawyer looking forward, not watching the video projected on the wall of the court. Webster was put on life support that night. He suffered severe brain damage and died soon after. Since Walsh admitted to killing Webster, there will be no trial. A sentencing hearing is set for February. Walsh was remanded and held in custody Monday following the hearing. Colleen Connors, CBC News, Corner Brook.
1: In national news, the Carney government is expected to announce a big investment in liquefied natural gas. It would double capacity at LNG Canada's facility in Kitimat, BC. The Prime Minister's office says he will speak this afternoon in Vancouver. Carney is calling the move historic. Janice McGregor is following the story from Ottawa.
2: As global energy supplies continue to be disrupted by wars, trade tensions, demand in Asian markets for Canada's gas remains strong. So when the Federal Major Projects Office was set up, no surprise, fast-tracking this particular expansion, one of the first approvals on its desk. And now overnight, the investors have made it official. Shell is the largest stakeholder in Kitimat. When this expansion is complete by around 2030 or so, an additional 14 million tons a year will be available to Shell and its four other partners. But this deal also is going to include a partnership with five neighboring First Nations to build and operate a $1 billion storage facility. This has been billed as one of the largest Indigenous ownership positions in major Canadian infrastructure, and also key to the West Coast neighbors of this project, its ability to export safely by ocean tankers. Janice McGregor, CBC News, Ottawa. Janice McGregor, CBC News, Ottawa.
1: Well, more than 100 Israeli settlers rioted in the West Bank village of Jalud overnight. The group is blocking a Palestinian family from returning to their home. Border Patrol officers have been injured and several homes have been set on fire. The CBC's Willie Lowry has more from Tel Aviv.
3: Israeli settlers stormed the village of Jalud, setting fire to Palestinian homes and structures and blocking roads in the small enclave near the northern West Bank city of Nablus. The rioters threw stones at IDF soldiers who were escorting a Palestinian family back to their home. Israel's President Isaac Herzog called the settlers' actions a, quote, moral stain, an assault on the rule of law. Prime Minister Benjamin Netanyahu, who last week referred to the settlers as a small handful of juvenile delinquents, also condemned the attack. In a statement, he said the group does not represent the law-abiding settler community and are interfering with our forces in carrying out their mission. Settler violence in the West Bank has dramatically increased in the years since the October 7th attack, leading many countries, including Canada, to ban trade with settlements. Willie Lowry, CBC News, Tel Aviv.
1: And finally, in sports, Hockey Night in Canada is returning to CBC with some of the biggest names in women's hockey. There will be Saturday night primetime PWHL games as the Women's League will replace the NHL for the iconic program's 90th season. The new expanded 12-team league begins December 5th. And that's your news. As for weather, there's a chance of showers for most parts of the island today and some light southwest winds. High temperatures are going to range from about 11 degrees on the west coast to about 14 degrees on the Avalon. In Labrador, it's mostly a mix of sun and cloud. Not as much rain there. Highs are going to be between 20 degrees around Happy Valley Goose Bay and down to about 12 degrees around the Straits. And that is your CBC News and Weather for Newfoundland and Labrador. I'm Sarah Blackmore.
4: I'm Tom Power. Welcome to Q. When Drake put out his smash hit, Hold On, We're Going Home, it was a big moment for Canadian music. I mean, this Canadian R&B hip-hop tune that became one of the biggest songs in the world. Behind the scenes, behind that song, was the duo Magic Jordan. Since then, they've released their own successful music, worked with folks like Beyonce. But then something happened. They sat down across from one another and said, do we still really want to do this? Do we even want to keep making music? They'll tell you about that moment and how it led maybe to their greatest album yet. That's coming up. Plus, speaking of great Canadians, Kelly and Celine Peterson, the widow and daughter of the late jazz icon

Oscar Peterson will be here to talk about a new collection of Oscar's music released into the world and about some of his pranks. It's coming up on Q. So I bet you've had this experience at some point in your life when you're like a teenager, or maybe it happened to you more in like your 20s when you went to school or you started working. But you make a new friend because you bond over something you both like. Like you both love the same music. You both love the same video games. You both love the same books. And you start talking about the things that you love, just naming things that you love. And then by the end of the conversation, you realize, oh, my God, I have a new friend here. That's kind of the story with one of Canada's biggest production and music duos, Magid Jordan. You might know them as the guys who were behind this jam.

0: probably the biggest banger.
1: My sister was playing this album like right beside the bedroom, and I remember always hearing all these like Backstreet Boys, even like underrated.
2: Yeah,
1: Backstreet Boys.
2: Come on, Max, even get out of here.
1: Even how massive they are, underrated music. So good.
3: It wasn't me, Shaggy.
0: Shaggy was my first concert.

0: Shaggy was your first concert? Tell me.
1: Yeah, in Bahrain. We didn't get a lot of artists. It was Shaggy and it was Craig David came to Bahrain and they...
2: On a Monday.
1: Yeah. And then
3: just and it was, passing through.
1: Yeah, they were like, we're here. And I remember just being so amazed by live music and the fact that you could just go to a show and feel so good during the entire set and leave just feeling so happy. Yeah. And witnessing, you know, Craig David, such a master of his craft, R&B, songwriting. Yeah, that had a big impact on me. And I think that's why the Now compilation makes sense too, because there's a lot of melodic writing and stuff like that.
2: By the way, Creed with Arms Wide Open is also on there.

Tom Power. You're listening to Q. You're in the middle of my conversation with the Canadian R&B duo Magid Jordan, who have a brilliant album out now called Two Roads. The song you're hearing from it is from that record. It's called See You Again. And yeah, we've been talking about, you know, how opposites attract a little bit, how this duo came together with completely different tastes in music and different approaches to making music, but really how they found a lot,

0: to be learned here. I feel like the UN could learn a lot from Magic Jordan. And that got me thinking about the meaning of the name of the record, Two Roads. I asked how it might relate to them.
1: It's not a literal thing. I think it's more of just two people coming together and creating something. I think roads are you know, there's movement there. So I think both of us are growing as people. And there's an overlap and there's also a distinct difference. So I think if you can embrace that and you can harness that with anybody that you work with, I think, you know, it's incredible what you can come up with.
0: But
1: it takes some dedication, you know, it takes some consideration from both people to understand what the other wants or hears, or, you know what I mean? So it's a shared brain activity, but it's definitely two brains at the end of it.
0: That's beautiful. And I like the point that you said it takes a lot of work too, and I'm sure it does. Let's listen to some music and give Madge a break to have a nap.

0: That's Island Time from Magic Jordan. Before that, you heard my conversation with Magic Jordan, the award-winning, best-selling Canadian R&B pop, hip-hop duo. They were with me in Toronto. You can listen to their latest album, Two Roads, wherever you get your music. Still to come on Q, you're going to hear from Kelly and Celine Peterson, the widow and daughter of the late Canadian jazz icon Oscar Peterson. They're going to tell you about a new collection of Oscar's music that's out now, songs he recorded from his concerts all over the world, how they hope you feel like you're going on tour with Oscar listening to them. Also, I say tour now, not tour, because I'm in Newfoundland. You're also going to hear about the everyday side of Oscar Peterson, like his pranks that he pulled in. We get a couple of examples, and you'll never believe that the esteemed Oscar Peterson did some of this stuff. That's after this on Q.
1: This is your Environment Canada weather update. I'm Sarah Blackmore. Today for St. John's and the Avalon Peninsula, there's a chance of showers this afternoon. Southerly winds near noon as well. Those are light, though, 20 kilometers an hour and a high of 14. Similar along much of the northeast coast from Clarenville all the way over to the Bay of Exploits. It becomes cloudy this morning, then a small chance of showers in the afternoon, some southwest winds, and highs are around 12 degrees. Then moving west for Green Bay, White Bay, Buchans in the interior, Deer Lake and the Humber Valley, it's a pretty good chance of showers this afternoon and the high is 13. On the south coast of the island, showers this afternoon as well. Around Burgio and Ramia, those begin this morning and the high is around 14 degrees. On the west coast,

0: remember most about that particular show has nothing to do with the concert itself, really. I remember being mesmerized by the number of people that were there, because that was perhaps the biggest show that he did in my lifetime. 25-ish thousand people, I think. My mother will tell me if I'm close enough. 35,000. There you go. But really, so it's little things. The things that I remembered, most likely primarily because I had no grasp of what I was witness to and who he really was to the public, are things that people wouldn't think of, you know, running around the grounds and bringing my dolls out for us to play together and things like that. But that one was special for sure.
1: Celine, I didn't know until now that your dad enjoyed a prank. Is that right? There was something about a fart machine and your father. What is this story?
0: Yeah. Dad's sense of humor was almost a talent, like his playing, like his ability to prank, and the truly, in some cases, psychotic pranks that he would come up with are just
1: like what would he do? What would he do?
0: Beautiful part. I mean, okay. Well, one time, our dear, very dear, dear friend Sandra, he pretended on the short version is he pretended on Valentine's Day to be essentially a secret admirer, and leading up to Valentine's Day, he kept sending her anonymous flowers and like many vases of anonymous flowers. And she was losing her mind, and she was speaking to her boss and trying to figure out what was going on and who is this person and how does he know where I work? And by the way, she had a fiance at the time. And on Valentine's Day, this massive bouquet arrived, and towards the end of the day, in comes dad, and he was just laughing hysterically. And she was like, I'm going to kill you. I'm like, what? And all of this, this grief that she had endured. And it's so elaborate. And I just think, like, what if it were anyone else? I'd say, don't you have a job or anything else to think about other than planning this? But he, you know, it was, he really loved doing it. And the fart machine was a gift from another very dear friend. She gave it to him on his birthday. It was one of those electronic push, you could remote control it. And I was 14 or 15. So I hated that he got that thing. It was disgusting to me. And he had us hide it at one day behind the cushions on the couch when the band was coming over to rehearse. And one of the members, Ulf Alkinius, his guitarist, had arrived late. His flight was late. And so dad sat, Ulf was eating his dinner, and dad started pushing the remote, and you could just see Ulf kind of trying to stealthily look around the room and figure out what's happening. And finally dad just broke, and Ulf goes, oh, thank God. I thought that was you. And I said to my mom, mom's favorite part of the story is I went into the kitchen and she said, are they going downstairs? I said, no, mom. They're just sitting in the living room farting and swearing. And that was a rehearsal, apparently.
1: Well, let me, Kelly, play some appropriate music for you right now. This is Soft Winds.

0: From the new World Tour box set, that's the Oscar Peterson Trio live in New Zealand in 1972 with, Soft Winds. Kelly, I was surprised to hear that up until very late in his life, Oscar never made a set list with the band when he would go on stage.
1: That's right. He never did. He made his first set list, I think, in 2003 or 2004. Up until then, he never did. He would stand in the wings with the group and they'd say, okay, what's up? And he'd tell them just before they started walking out on stage what they were opening with. And then he would just go, the rest of the concert would be based on the feeling he got musically from what he wanted to play, how the group was sounding, how they were playing, what feedback they were getting from the audience and all that kind of feeling. But he also would balance between the really up-tempo pieces and ballads later when he wasn't on the road as much and needed some reminders

0: basically not to play the same song twice, and having a set list helped.
1: Yeah, yeah. I want to talk a little bit more about that era of Oscar's playing in just a second. But before I do, Celine, one thing that comes across in this record and in the liner notes as well is the love. And you've mentioned this a couple of times already, the love he had for his band and the love he had for the musicians he played with. You know, you talked a little bit about people coming over and having dinner and hanging out. There was a line he said that I was hoping you might explain to me. Your dad would tell the musicians, "Don't forget I can play solo piano." What did he mean by that?
2: Really, it was a reminder that if you showed up to the gig, whether we're on tour, whether it's a one-off, if you wake up not feeling like you can deliver on stage that night for whatever reason, whether you're ill or your head is not your friend that day, whatever the reason might be, if you can't come on stage and do what you need to do and meet him on the level he needs, on his level where he needs you to be, the best option is to tell him that, and you won't have to do the gig. Because at the end of the day, if he doesn't have three people behind him or two people behind him or whatever the case may be, he could still do solo piano. And he was saying that even throughout my lifetime when he was playing predominantly with one hand. And it was mostly meant to be an assurance and a comfort to people. You know, he was giving them a safe space to be honest about where they were, but he was also making it clear that he had expectations, none higher than that which he put on himself, but he had expectations. And if you felt like you couldn't meet them, be honest with yourself first and then be honest with him, and it'll be okay. Just don't step out on stage when you shouldn't.

0: This is what Ella Fitzgerald means.
1: That's Kelly Peterson reading Oscar Peterson's poem, Ella, written for Ella Fitzgerald. So what was going on, Kelly, that he had the laptop open in front of him and he was just reflecting on musicians he knew, on people he had played with?
0: That's exactly what he was doing. It was another creative outlet for him, apart from

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6: Hi, it's Adam Walsh. The Signal starts in 30 minutes. Every weekday, The Signal begins a new conversation. It's a show about what's on your mind now and what people aren't talking about yet. 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
7: This is CBC News. I'm Sarah Blackmore. The provincial government is putting more money into a program that helps people who need to travel for health care. The PCs say that the budget for the medical transportation program will more than double from $6 million to $14 million. But the opposition says that falls short of what was promised on the campaign trail. Mark Quinn reports.
8: I've had people actually move out of communities in my district.
9: Labrador Affairs Minister Leila Evans says that will happen less now because the province is reimbursing more medical travel expenses for people eligible to receive them.
8: It's a little bit emotional to me, coming from Labrador.
9: Among the changes announced, the reimbursement for private vehicle mileage will increase. The reimbursement for private accommodations will also increase, and some deductibles will be erased. The Liberal critic for Labrador Affairs, Lisa Dempster, says it falls short of what many people believe the PCs promised.
10: Tony Wakeham ran on 100% coverage for everybody. So I know folks that fully believed when he said, we are going to cover medical transportation for 100%, that I don't think they were thinking

0: deductibles. I don't think they were thinking of a certain amount to go toward my hotel.
1: Leela Evans says the next challenge for government is to make more services available in more parts of the province so people don't have to travel to receive them. Mark Quinn, CBC News, St. John's.
2: Well, Fisheries and Oceans Canada says it's disappointed with an announcement from France that an exploratory snow crab fishery will be carried out off St. Pierre outside the 200-mile limit. DFO says France does not have the authority to do that. These comments from the federal department come after a recent visit of French President Emmanuel Macron to St. Pierre, where he promised fishermen that they would get a license for 1,500 tons of crab per year for 5 years. That's a value of about $20 million Canadian annually. In a statement yesterday evening, DFO says it's working closely with Global Affairs Canada on next steps. And in national news, Canada's economy stalled in the month of July. Statistics Canada says the gross domestic product was essentially unchanged. Growth in construction was offset by declines in other sectors, including the retail and wholesale trade industry. Well, this is as Canada deals with new bans on exports to the U.S. The CBC's senior business correspondent Peter Armstrong has the details.
3: We expected to see the economy slow to a crawl in July, and those expectations were met. Zero growth. But some interesting splits in the various sectors of the economy. Construction surged, utilities rebounded, but at the same time, manufacturing contracted, and mining, quarrying, and oil and gas extraction, all of those declined as well. Now, part of that is the fact that oil and gas extraction really grew in June as oil prices around the world surged. And then in July, we saw some refineries come offline. So that would impact that as well. The upside here is that the advanced estimate for August from Statistics Canada is a pretty decent 0.2%. But the overall picture here is of an economy that's still struggling to find its feet, struggling to navigate the tariffs and all the uncertainty that come with them, and still looking for ways to grow. Peter Armstrong, CBC News, Toronto.
2: And finally, a New York prosecutor is reopening a criminal investigation over allegations of gang rape at Cornell University. A woman known as Jane Doe filed a lawsuit against the university earlier this month. She claims to have been drugged and raped over the course of several hours at a fraternity house in 2024. None of the fraternity members were ever charged. The university issued a statement Monday. It says any suggestion that the university did not impose punishments is false. Cornell's statement says it expelled some students and suspended others. And the school also banned the Chi Phi fraternity chapter from the campus. Well, that's your news. As for weather, there's a chance of showers for most parts of the island today and some light southwest winds. The highs today will range from about 11 degrees on the west coast to about 14 degrees on the Avalon. In Labrador, mostly a mix of sun and cloud, not really as much rain. Highs are going to range between 20 degrees around Happy Valley Goose Bay and 12 degrees down around the Straits. And that is your CBC News and weather for Newfoundland and Labrador. I'm Sarah Blackmore.
4: So for decades, Black Entertainment Television, or BET, has been the most prominent media company covering Black American pop culture and entertainment. Now there are reports that BET has removed all of its digital articles from its website, and Black journalists are worried that significant Black pop culture history is going to be lost. I'm Alameen Abdul Mahmoud, and this is Commotion. Dalton Higgins and Jay Smooth joined me recently to unpack the story. Here's our conversation. Hello to both of you.
5: Hey, how's
6: hello,
5: it going?
6: Hello.
4: Nice to have you here. Listen, Jay, I'll start with you on this. Can you give us some examples of like what erased from BET's website?
6: Yeah, I mean, there's such a wealth of history and culture there. You know, so many reviews, artist interviews, coverage of Black arts and culture, and, you know, and politics as well, that was just erased in one fell swoop. BET, originally one of the biggest Black-owned media companies, now owned by Paramount, Skydance, decided this month to just delete the entirety of the BET website's written digital archive, which is something like 20 years of Black journalism and documentation of Black culture just disappeared. And as is often the case, it was done without any warning. So there was no opportunity for especially, you know, these writers and journalists to try to save their work.

0: This is CBC News for Newfoundland and Labrador. I'm Sarah Blackmore. Good afternoon. Well, this week was supposed to be the start of a two-week murder trial in Corner Brook, but those plans took an unexpected turn yesterday when Blair Walsh changed his plea and took full responsibility for killing Bert Webster. CBC's Colleen Connors was in the courtroom and has more on the attack that killed Webster in March of 2023.
1: Blair Walsh was set to start a trial Monday for second-degree murder. Instead, he pleaded guilty to manslaughter. It all stems from a horrific incident outside an apartment complex on Wheeler's Road over 3 years ago. A security video was played in court, showing Walsh punching and kicking Webster dozens and dozens of times. The family wept as they watched. At times, the family addressed Walsh directly, swearing at him and saying things like, "What the F is wrong with you?" Walsh, who has not been in custody, sat next to his lawyer looking forward, not watching the video projected on the wall of the court. Webster was put on life support that night. He suffered severe brain damage and died soon after. Since Walsh admitted to killing Webster, there will be no trial. A sentencing hearing is set for February. Walsh was remanded

0: and held in custody Monday following the hearing. Colleen Connors, CBC News, Corner Brook.
1: Well, a former Carbonear teacher has been given a federal prison sentence for luring and exploiting a student more than a decade ago. That student addressed the court describing how Paul Thomas groomed her for years and abused her. Ryan Cook reports.
2: 37 minutes. That's how long Paul Thomas's victim spoke for in court last week, describing how years of grooming led to sexual abuse before she turned 18. Thomas was her math teacher and tutor. She had a chaotic upbringing and was desperate to have a responsible adult in her life. She said Thomas began making comments about her body when she was 15. She described being confused and scared, but feeling important. The relationship became physical when she was only 17, something she later realized was sexual exploitation. She also dedicated part of her victim impact statement to issuing a stern rebuke of the justice system. It took repeated efforts before the RCMP eventually took her statement in 2023. The case then changed hands between two victim services workers, four Crown prosecutors, and countless police officers. She said she often felt like an afterthought and said she was left feeling traumatized by the entire process. Thomas apologized to the victim when it was his turn to speak. He was then sentenced to 3.5 years for child luring and sexual exploitation. Ryan Cook, CBC News, St. John's.
1: Fisheries and Oceans Canada says it's disappointed with an announcement from France that an exploratory snow crab fishery will be carried out off St. Pierre outside the 200-mile limit. DFO says France does not have the authority to do that, and the CBC's Juanita Mercer has more.
3: DFO says it encourages France to reverse this decision. In a statement yesterday evening, the federal department says it's working closely with Global Affairs Canada on next steps. DFO's comments come after French President Emmanuel Macron recently visited the French overseas territory just off the coast of this province. While he was in St. Pierre, Macron promised fishermen that they would get a license for 1,500 tons of crab per year for 5 years, a value of about $20 million Canadian annually. Conservative MPs from this province have expressed concerns about it in the House of Commons. In St. Pierre, fishing captain Eric Cormier has been lobbying for this change for about a year. He's the owner of ASPM Ocean, a company that would get the entire 1,500-ton quota. Cormier says it's important for the local economy. He says international waters belong to France just as much as Canada. Juanita Mercer, CBC News, St. John's.
1: And finally, in other fisheries news, a resident of New World Island is lobbying for a food fishery for lobster. Kyle McCaughey has submitted a petition to the federal government. He says lobster stocks are up and food insecurity is also increasing, so he believes people should be allowed to catch lobster for personal, non-commercial consumption. He says he had trouble getting an MP from this province to support him, but he did get his petition presented last week by BC MP and Green Party leader Elizabeth May. And that is your CBC News for this hour. For more news anytime, just visit our website, cbc.ca/nl. But first, stick around because The Signal with Adam Walsh is up next. I'm Sarah Blackmore.

It's Tuesday, September 29th. I'm Adam Walsh, and this is The Signal. Only 3 days of gardening left for the show, for the season that we do for on this show. Michael Murray is here to talk harvest grow time and possible frost impacts and more.

0: And the lines are open, but they're on ice for 1 minute because CBC meteorologist Ashley Brawlweiler is here with the weather. How you doing?
1: Good. How are you doing?
0: We were on frost watch at my place because we had like plastic over our lettuce outside. We brought some heavy things inside to keep them alive. And then I didn't see any frost.
1: No. Nope.
0: So which I'm happy about, actually.
1: Yeah. I guess it really depends on the elevation last night for sure. Kilbride, 0.9 degrees last night.
0: It's frosty.
1: Yeah. Victoria, minus 0.2 degrees. So we definitely did see some

0: cooler temperatures now at the airport. It was 3.9 degrees. Paradise, same thing, right? So
1: 3.9, that's t-shirt weather. Sure.
0: Sure. Maybe in April, maybe not in the end of September, but temperatures right now climbing a little bit. We're up to about 10 degrees right now in St. John's, but they are going to stay a little cool as we head through the afternoon. Most areas will top out somewhere between 12 to 15 degrees this afternoon, and some shower chances will be around for most areas as well. Right now, most of the shower activity for the west and right along the northeast coast, actually, so they're a little earlier than it looked like it was going to be yesterday. Northern Peninsula right now, just a mix of sun and cloud. You may see a few showers.
1: Almost. We will be there soon, though.
0: Soon enough. 14 to 19 degrees for Labrador today. The hot spot will be the Upper Lake Melville area, where you're already sitting at 14, so you'll climb a little bit. And other than that, the long-range forecast, showers will likely continue, at least for eastern Newfoundland, through Wednesday, at least the first part of Wednesday. But at this point, Thursday looks beautiful. Mix of sun and cloud, temperatures in the upper teens, potentially 20 degrees through central, and then the Upper Lake Melville area on Thursday as well. You'll get back into the 20s. Really a nice stretch of weather for the Big Land.
1: Yeah, that is nice. Mm-hmm. So, all right. Well, we'll see what keeps coming. Thanks for popping by, as always.
0: No problem.
1: Great to see you, Ashley. Ashley Brawler there, CBC meteorologist. Michael Murray's here. How you doing? How is everything?
2: Oh, it's good, yes. It certainly got that fall feel to it, and it's harvest time in Newfoundland, I guess.
1: Yes, harvest time indeed.
2: Yeah. You know,
1: okay, so, and folks, the lines are open. Gardening Day, third last one of the season for the Signal, although I know all of you gardeners have a gardening frame of mind the full year. 709-722-7111, 1-800-563-8255. Text us 709-327-8206, the Signal at cbc.ca for emails. Last year, I remember talking to you towards the end of the season, and we had come through this, drought. There was obviously the wildfires, everything. On the grow side of it, it was like one cut of hay as opposed to three. What's your summation of like looking at this season and where we are and what we've come through this summer and this grow season?
2: Yeah. It's funny, when you go back to May and June, it was cold, miserable, wet. Funny though, the wet was mostly drizzle and fog. We didn't get a lot of rain, particularly when we went into May, June, still. Suddenly then, as usual, around the 21st of June, the weather picked up and the season seemed to proceed normally from there. So it seemed to have a catch up at the end. Testimony to that is we've seen a pretty good blueberry crop. I know we got some partridge berries on the weekends. They were well set.
1: Good.
2: Good bit of tree fruit. Not much size to them, but still fairly prolific crop there. So it meant that that was going along well. Funny, bees, too cold for bees, pollination being impeded somewhat. We didn't have a good year with bees because it was such a cold winter, didn't overwinter well. And then because the flowers were late, then that nectar that they really needed in May and June wasn't there. So iffy on, and probably sketchy, like frost was last night in parts of Newfoundland, on that side. But then it seemed to pick up, and by the time we got into August, it seemed to rain at the right time. September's been absolutely gorgeous. I was looking ahead, and it seems like as we approach Thanksgiving now, we'll probably get back to, more frost. Temperatures getting down to single digit. Winter approaches.
1: Yeah, we're moving into what normally counts, right?
2: It's typical,
1: We can't be, with Thanksgiving within stone throwing distance, you can't be surprised that, here we are.
2: Here we are.
1: This is what happens.
2: Yeah, but at the same time, there's lots of plants have performed very well, both ornamental plants and vegetables. We last week took up our potatoes. We then went through and some onions as well. One of the things about this time of year that's interesting is when you take up crops now is the cure.

0: boring. Mm. Basically, we had a little garage where we put potatoes, onions, just to let them dry out a little bit, clean them up, let them sit in, not in the sun, but in a place where there's a good breeze going through this little curing shack that we've got. And that puts more shelf life as you put things into storage. Mm. So that curing and then storage are important. I would think things like if anybody's all the cabbage, members of the cabbage family, turnips, they can stay in the ground as long as you can. Wait right until November. We usually don't harvest the cabbages until we get, as we need them as we go through October. But they can stay out really as we go into November, unless we get some really, really hard frost. But even then, they stand up fairly well. So cabbages, turnips, broccoli's kind of more sensitive. That would have to be harvested fairly soon. But it's a great time for planting now. We're planting a lot of trees and shrubs, deciduous.
1: Yeah.
0: All deciduous.
1: Yeah.
0: Very little evergreen material now. Evergreen material I particularly like to plant in the spring. Also, birch is kind of sensitive to fall planting, doesn't do as well as it would in the spring. So those are sort of things I'd like to focus on. Great time for planting bulbs. I think a perennial question is how far down do you plant bulbs? Yeah. And rule of thumb is, for example, if you have a 2-inch high bulb, then plant it down the base 4 feet, four inches down. So 2 inches, plant it about 4 inches deep.
1: Mm.
0: Okay. Nice to have a little phosphate in there when you're planting those. There's always a debate about bone meal versus phosphate.
1: Oh, yes. Yeah.
0: I'm with the phosphate side of things.
1: Okay.
0: Because the bone meal is such a low phosphorus content, it really is insignificant. Limestone, great time now to lime, great time still to overseed. We had some chinch bug damage. You'll see it around the city here and there, mostly because of dry, hot conditions, particularly banks. And then the other thing that I like to do is just single them out on the weekend. I always like to kind of what I call bringing plants indoors. Mm. So there's things in the gardens like geraniums, begonias, coleus, or Joseph's coat is some, and there's so many different varieties of these coleus now that I haven't seen before earlier in my days. Calla and canna lilies. So bring in plants inside so you can enjoy them a little bit longer. Some you'll enjoy them right up until next spring.
1: Right.
0: But it's cool temperatures, reducing moisture. I like to put them in a little cool room, 40, 45 degrees, and bring them in when they're, when you want to have special occasions.
1: We, like I was mentioned there at the start of the show with Ashley, like last night when we, you know, with the frost risk, we covered our, because we've been growing lettuce and we're like, oh, just, you know, because if there were multiple days of frost coming and like, you know, that part of the season, you're like, okay, thank you for your service. we shall see you later.
0: Yeah.
1: But it's not that, right? So we covered it last night with some plastic.
0: Yeah.
1: And there was no frost where we were anyways, so fine. But we're just trying to get those, as much extension on, like, in this case, the lettuce that we've been growing as possible. I know other people in the last couple of weeks have been in touch with, you know, wondering about tomatoes. You know, also, we had a note from, I think, someone on the Northern Penn asking about, like, tomatoes in a greenhouse and, like, not quite there yet, trying to get the last little bit of getting some color into them. When we come to this frost dance around this time of year until that it really hits us, what's your advice around that?
0: Tomatoes in particular, potatoes are very sensitive to frost. Mm. And I put out the word yesterday to the powers of be saying, I'm looking now for a couple of boxes of not ripe tomatoes. Mm. So there'll be tomatoes. I particularly like them going from the deep red to from deep green to a lighter green, and then I like to select those, wrap them in if you can, newsprint, that kind of thing, put them in a box, keep them separated. The size of an egg box is perfect. You can stack them in that, all wrapped individually. Put them in about 40 degrees. A basement dark is a great place to overwinter those. And last year, we were still eating tomatoes on Christmas Day.
1: That's great.
0: Yeah.
1: Yeah.

0: So, but protecting the things that are out there now and giving them that kind of care, you can get a lot of distance out of plants as you go into the winter months.
1: Yeah, a little bit of planning, a little bit of thought, a little bit of care, and it's there for you.
0: Yeah, it's there. And then, what we'll do is right after Christmas, start seeding in a small temperature about 10 degrees in this greenhouse. We'll start putting in some microgreens, things like that. So as we go to the end of January, we're starting to get some green coming back into the cycle again. Those mezcal mixes, the various low temperature germinating members of the lettuce group, are wonderful to have in January.
1: Nice.
0: I think it's really, we're more and more focused on how can we produce something year round? How can we get something from the garden 12 months of the year? Mm. And that means garden inside and garden outside.
1: Yeah, we moved, got a big kind of like, we had a box on the patio, that's where we've been growing, one of the spots where we've been growing perilla leaves through the summer.
0: Yeah.
1: And like, they're going to get like, they like it warm.
0: Yeah.
1: And so they're not happy now, right?
0: No,
1: like
0: no.
1: There might be 45 minutes in the run of a day, not this day, when they're happy. So we moved them inside.
0: Good.
1: And just seeing what we get from them, you know, because it's to have something you enjoy longer.
0: Yeah.
1: Now, I don't know how long it'll last, right? Because we'll see how they do inside with, you know, light and everything else, but it is warm enough for them.
0: Yeah. Southerly wind would help.
1: Yeah, exactly, and which we have.
0: Yeah.
1: So this is kind of what we're trying to do, so to your point, right? Yeah, it's like when you have something you can enjoy and you have that whole ramp up in the spring and, you know, you start growing, and by spring, I mean, you know, around Father's Day for this province, and you're enjoying it. Well, why not have it?
0: Yeah.
1: You know, if possible.
0: Yeah.
1: Because it gives you so much more.
0: Yeah, it does. And, you know, anything you can produce yourself means that's something else you don't have to buy at the local grocery store.
1: Well, especially, well, in this case, like, I know I talk about this, you know, like, fairly frequently on the show for Gardening Day, but it's something that, with the exception of, like, I think Ross Travers and one or two others, like, it's not really being grown here. We can't buy it anywhere else. So if we're not doing it, and so this is a type of a flavor of something in a salad or with, like, in our case, Korean barbecue, whatever else that you can enjoy. And once it's gone, you're not getting it.
0: No. But what it does, and that's the thing, your greens in particular, those various Korean greens that you've turned me on to, which I think are interesting. You know, a little bit of that mixed with something else makes a big difference in the overall impact on taste. And with that taste of something green, fresh, has that unique flavor, then you're saying, well, yeah.
1: You're not eating a bowl full of it, but just because what I'll do oftentimes, I'll just kind of like cut it in thin strips for like perilla leaves, for instance, put it over a salad. But then I'll like throughout the summer, we had some fresh dill, we had some lemon thyme, and I'm just throwing all of this on. So then you're getting this really great mix of fresh, like vibrant flavors, and you've grown them yourself.
0: Yeah, and makes every salad that you do or green that you're steaming a little more unique, a little more accustomed to flavor, and a new experience every time if you're up for that.
1: Exactly, right? If you, and for some folks, fine. You know, you might not be, which is also totally okay, obviously. But if you're kind of curious about the different tastes and everything else that you can have in the run of a garden with some, your own herbs.
0: Yeah.
1: And leafy greens.
0: Yeah. Yeah, it makes a big difference, doesn't it?
1: Yeah.
0: Yeah, I think that's, we've just had, starting to harvest now, cabbages that we grew in a contained area with the bug cloth, as the boys call it. And what a difference it made in terms of keeping no pesticides, no damage from any of the leaf burrowing things, the larvae. Nothing. I was amazed. I was thinking to myself, gee, and Susan's, my wife's is the gardener there. And we've been eating pesticide-free cabbages, red, Savoy, winter-keeping cabbages, carrots, which are susceptible to some insect issues as well. Just wonderful. And now I gotta wonder if the spring, does it get bigger?
1: Yeah, right.

0: Does it expand?
1: Does it get bigger? Right? That's the thing, is trying to contain yourself. But if you're able to, it's good exercise. Get outside, air.
0: Yeah.
1: Can't beat it.
0: No. And then, you know, you get to have those rewards.
1: Yeah.
0: And you sit around the table with folks, right? Yeah. Enjoy what you've grown.
1: Yeah.
0: What more do you want? Jam on it.
1: You could have that as
0: you
1: well.
0: You can, because you can grow berries. Everything is possible when it comes to...

0: backyard along the fence. Can you ask for an identification? That's from Pete in St. John's. And what did we find out?
1: We found out that Pete's got some cherry tomatoes.
0: Yeah, which is grown in his backyard. I wish I could have that.
1: Now, somewhere along the line, someone had to plant those, or a seed ended up in this situation to give that. It's not spontaneous growth.
0: No, it just doesn't. Yeah, I mean.
1: But someone either by seed.
0: Yep.
1: Or by a transplant, managed to get a plant in that pot, and that's what you're getting. And what a profuse amount.
0: Oh, my goodness. It looks like a... Yeah, like you'd... I think if you tried, you wouldn't have that success.
1: Yeah.
0: Right? Like, I don't know. Like, look at these pictures again. I mean, because you've got the further deep ripe ones.
1: Yeah.
0: Some are greenish, orange, yellow.
1: He's got a couple of varieties there.
0: Hmm. Yeah.
1: You know? So, yeah, whatever he's doing, keep doing it.
0: Yeah.
1: It's like the tooth fairy, I guess, isn't it? You put a pot outside.
0: I think so. I think that's how it works now. But yeah,
1: he's got a green thumb.
0: Yeah, like it worked. You know, it's one of those things. Sometimes I find when I'm kind of like not really paying attention, I cook kind of better than if I'm really focused. It's kind of like one of those things. It's like, it's out there doing something. And you're like, oh, look how healthy it is.
1: Well, I had a similar situation this spring. I had thought an area where I had planted the fellow who sent us in the pink-eyed potatoes, mm-hmm. I thought I'd lost them. And then the spring, in a place where we had planted them a year before, I thought I had them all taken in. And then I see one, two, three, four, five potato plants popping up. And I go, what's this? And so we just harvested those the other day.
0: Mm.
1: And, gee, it was delightful. Again, not expecting, but then the seed that was still left over. And because we had such a great snow cover last year, there was little damage. Like the frost got in, stayed there. And... I felt like I got potatoes for nothing.
0: Well, that was us with dill this year. We planted no dill, yet there was dill all over the place, right?
1: Yeah,
0: so,
1: yeah.
0: Which was
1: seeded
0: such
1: itself.
0: A pleasant surprise.
1: Wonderful, yeah.
0: Yeah.
1: Same thing I noticed in a garden that we keep with violas and pansies.
0: Mm.
1: And we had planted those the year before, seeded themselves again, and beautiful crop of those violas and pansies again.
0: Yeah, we had little violas popping up through.
1: Yeah.
0: In patches through our moss, actually, in the backyard. The neighbor was like, oh, so why'd you do that? I'm like, no, there was no choice there. Just that would be an interesting take on things to care that much to plant, like, nonsensical spotted, you know, little bursts of flowers through the moss in the backyard. It looked kind of great, but also, you know, a little weird. But
1: yeah,
0: I liked it.
1: Yeah, it's kind of the gift that you didn't expect. Yeah,
0: well, exactly, it was that.
1: Now, if you're on top of it, you can get in and say, okay, that's if you can identify the pansy plant, and you say there's plants or viola plants, you can pick them up very young, May, June, wherever they move them where you want them.
0: Yeah.
1: And then go from there, but you got to water them in good.
0: That'd be a good call for next year. So we'll see what happens as we wait and see.
1: Yeah.
0: We get a text in. While I was taking up my potatoes, I noticed they had a lot of holes in a couple of them. Mm. I picked out a couple of beige-colored worms and also found black-colored worms.
1: Mm-hmm.
0: I would have called both of them wireworms.
1: Yeah.
0: How can I treat my soil so that they're not there to eat my potatoes next year?
1: They are wireworms. They're a pest. They persist. I even saw wireworms causing some damage with onions this year. But if you continue to crop the same thing in the same garden without rotating out, then you'll start to build up a population of insect or disease problems that go from being, you know, in the soil to actually being virulent or attacking and causing damage.
0: Mm.
1: So that's why it's really important to think about a rotation moving. I would think if you're growing potatoes 2 years, third year, you're pressing your luck, and you're better to get into a newer garden, get away from doing the culture of potatoes in the same place. And that's so with a lot of vegetables. If you're doing that with members of the turnip cabbage family, you keep cropping in the same soil, inevitably you're going to run into an increased population of things like clubroot.
0: Right.
1: Or cutworms, or even a root maggot. They'll overwinter. So rotation, new gardens, changing up the crop, That's why it's really important now.

0: think about as you harvest. Where did I plant the things this year? Mm-hmm. Where am I going to plant next year? And start thinking about the garden that you're going to have for 2027. Mm. Limestone is another one. Potatoes do very well in acidy soil. So you got to stay clear of places where you've put limestone in for crops like carrots or cabbages would love sweet soil. Mm. But potatoes love an acidy soil and do best in that medium.
1: Right. A little bit of thought, a little bit of planning.
0: Yeah, that's right. A little bit of thought, a little planning. Yeah. Already I'm thinking about plants I'm going to plant in garden. I have several places where I plant in garden. And I'm thinking about what would go well where in that location or that location. Am I going to move that into this particular location? What's new? That's the other thing. I'm always looking for something. It's a little bit challenging. Last year we had planted about this time a beautiful member of the waxball family, pink berry. Usually it's a white berry, but this is a cultivar with a pink berry. And it was planted because we were talking about in our family, we were talking about, gee, now we've got another grandchild coming. Wouldn't it be nice if we had a girl now? We've got three boys around us, so we'll have something pink. But anyway, this year that particular plant bloomed pink just now.
1: Right.
0: And the pink berry is yet to follow. Hmm. It's a little later.
1: All right. Yeah.
0: Last year was a little earlier because it was such a great year.
1: Hmm. Yeah, I mean,
0: different year.
1: Different as it changes. We've got Donna on line one. Hi.
2: Oh, hello. Yes, I'm calling inquiring about a plant that someone gave to me, and it's called an oxalis.
0: Oxalis.
1: Mm-hmm.
0: A what?
1: How do you say it?
2: Oxalis. I think it's O-X-I-L-I-S.
1: Oxalis.
0: Like a shamrock?
2: Yes, it's really beautiful.
0: Yeah, white flowers?
2: Pink.
0: Pink flowers, okay, yeah.
2: Yes, yes. And it's pretty sort of leggy.
0: Yeah.
2: And I couldn't find a place in the yard to plant it, so I've decided to overwinter.
0: Yep.
2: So what happens now? I know some of the little leaves have started to get brown.
0: Yeah.
2: Do you cut that back now after it starts to die off?
0: Yeah. Well, this is, I know the plant, it's sometimes referred to as shamrocks. In the trade, they try to pass it off as a shamrock, but it isn't really shamrock at all. It's kind of a flat, funny kind of leaf, nice flower. Yeah, you can move that in and plant it. I would cut it back as soon as you bring it inside. Give it a good haircut. Cut it back. Cut all the brown leaves or drip leaves that have lost their sugar. Cut it back.
2: Okay.
0: Get it in good soil. What will make that plant flourish? It loves cool conditions. So I have a tendency to put that in some place where there's light and at least 40, 45 degrees. Then as and reduce your water. Because when they're on the edge of dormancy, they're still alive, and they're not photosynthesizing that much because there is low light. So you've got to accommodate by keeping your water down. But stick your finger in periodically to see if it's moist. If it's dry, water thoroughly and leave it. That might, through the course of winter, twice, three times, depending on the humidity in the area where you've got the plant.
1: So you're talking, in a cool area, so 45 Fahrenheit, about 7 degrees Celsius, type of coolness. Yeah.
0: But what's lovely about that plant and shamrocks itself and the other plants I've listed here is when they start to come back strong, usually February, when the lights get stronger, the days get longer, lovely to take those up and bring them up for a week or two into strong light, a little higher temperature, and bang, you're going to get bloom and color from, through February, March.
2: All right.
0: And that's why they use it as a substitute for shamrocks in the trade.
2: Mm-hmm.
0: So there you've got a project.
2: I do. I really do. I've got something to tend to. Yes. Okay. That sounds great. That's lots of information.
0: Yep.
2: And I'll see if I can find a

0: the place I'm thinking about, the foyer.
1: Yeah, is it cool?
0: Because I have a bit of light there coming
1: good.
0: In.
1: Good.
0: But I've got some deep urns where I could probably sit it down in.
1: Yeah.
0: So it doesn't get any kind of too much of a draft.
1: Yeah. Yeah, that sounds good. That yeah. that process would work well for geraniums, Joseph's coat, or coleus. All the begonias are, and there's so many different types of begonias that do well in that kind of situation as well. So I opened a house where plants were always around, and there was always something blooming. And,
0: yeah.
1: and it was that kind of... I guess it was a seasonal kind of thing, and also the joy of seeing something bloom when it was 3 feet of snow on the ground.
0: Okay, that sounds wonderful then. I'll give that a try.
1: Yeah, good luck.
0: Okay, thank you very much.
2: Thanks, Donna. All right, if you want to call like Donna just did, 709-722-7111, 1-800-563-8255. You can text us, 709-327-8206. Email us, thesignal@cbc.ca. Michael Murray is here with myself, Adam Walsh. Our third last gardening show of the season. So for tips, questions, or if you just want to talk about the year or the grow season that was or that is winding down for, some of the outdoor portion of things, we have a note here from Ben Oates. Thanks for the email, Ben. Subject, Victory Garden. Hello, Adam and Mike. Bit out of my wheelhouse today, but I'm thinking of doing a Victory Garden out in the back garden next season. Root vegetables, a few garnishes and seasonings. What are the Cole's notes on what I should know? How can I prep over the winter? What to do for setting Ben up here for this these garden plants for next year?
1: Ooh. Wow. I think the first thing is the site.
2: Yeah.
1: Well-drained, full sun. If it's grassed, get the grass up. Maybe turn the grass over in a compost, in the bottom of the compost pile, because it'll compost if you stay on top of it and keep burying it so it doesn't come back from the root. Then you've got the soil. Now, how deep is the soil and what do you plan to grow? If you're growing carrots, nice to have a foot, 15 inches, if you can get that. If you're growing things like cabbage, which I call root crops, like beet, turnip, they're shallow rooted. They don't go down that far. You can get away with growing them in fairly shallow soils. Ideally, what you'd like to have is the soil now incorporated with whatever compost, peas, if you're able to get kelp, seaweed, anything to increase the organic matter in that soil. Mm-hmm. What you're growing then, we just talked a little bit about potatoes, doing well in acidy soils, prefer that, versus carrots and cabbage and members of the crucifer family, they like a sweeter soil. Limestone in the places where you're planning to grow carrots and those kinds of crops require that. No limestone where you're planning to put potatoes.
2: Hmm.
1: So then it's a question of scale. Scale being, if I'm amazed, but not because I've been familiar with a lot of it, but out of the little box garden that we built this year, 14 by 12, amazing amount of stuff coming out of it. There's, I won't put pumpkins in it. They take up two lunch blocks. I was told it was for the kids. But the kids have, it's not really for the kids. But the pumpkins got pumpkins. But I put pumpkins outside. And next year I'm thinking about, I'm going to move my cabbages here. I'm going to move my carrots here. Will I do potatoes in here? No, I won't put potatoes in here. Will I put pumpkins? No. As a matter of fact, the pumpkins suffer because they're inside this clothed chamber and no pollination.
2: Mm.
1: So no pumpkins, or very few.
2: Yeah, yeah.
1: And I couldn't convince Sue to put on a bee suit and get in her sets of brush and do that.
2: That
1: was not. If you got me in, I think I'd make a mess of everything. But there's always next year.
2: Yeah.
1: So, yeah, that's the thing now, is start prepping the soil, getting it ready, and then planning where you're going to plant things.
2: Mm.
1: and the spacing between. So, for example, cabbages, this year we were planting them about a foot. So we get smaller, compact heads. If you go to 2 feet, you get big, huge heads because they'll more space, more plants to grow. So those are the kinds of decisions you make as you go for it. Nice to have a good seed catalog. The best seed catalog for Atlantic Canada comes from Stoke Seed. You have to buy

0: by that. That's a top of the line. That's what the professionals defer to. But at the same time, in our garden centers across the provinces, great seed from Dominion Seed Houses and other well-established seed houses. So those are the things selecting. And then who's your local supplier of the things that you'll need, be it compost, fertilizer, limestone?
1: Exactly. Yeah. Well, and yeah, and for Ben, you know, it's like Michael's saying there, you know, you're looking at your space, what can go where, what am I curious about, how big of a what do I want to tackle for my first run at it, you know? Yeah. And then as we move into spring for the start of the grow season next year, get back in touch and talk about what you're doing, and we can have that conversation, you know, on where you are with it, what you're putting down, how that's going, and like get those updates, which are always, which I love to hear, you know,
0: because I do it as well. It's nice to see how people are doing, how they're progressing. Tools, that's the other thing, as gifts, as things that you value. I'm always big on buying good quality tools that sharpen and are easy to maintain, that you can oil and keep up. And they're lifetime tools.
1: And you got them forever.
0: And so collecting your tools, you know, amongst the tools that I value deeply are a good digging fork.
1: Yeah.
0: A hoe.
1: No.
0: I have 3 or 4 different types of hoes. Mm. I'm nuts about hoes. and I try them out because different hoes have different applications. A Maddox, which is a broad-faced kind of pick. That's invaluable for planting anything and turning the soil over. A rake. I've even taken rakes and cut them down. You buy like a 12-inch wide rake and cut off 2 ends to make it an 8 or 6-inch wide rake so it gets in around close areas, modifying the tools.
1: Yeah, and as you start to pick them up, there are also, like I know in St. John's, there's a tool library. It's, you know, get a loan from friends or family. But also there are things like the tool library where you can go check some stuff out and then be like, what am I going to buy? You know, and the affordability question around it too, right? Or you can go, you know, cracked and buy it all at once if you got the money for it, which not everyone.
0: Well, that's right. And, I you can build up another great tool. I always have to have pruning tools. Sacketeers or hand pruner. Felco is the professional tool that's the best of it. Shears for trimming hedges. Handsaw for pruning. And Fiskars is the other big name. Shears. I spent, the early part of the spring just getting my file, bit of oil, starting to get the tools ready for the spring.
1: Right. We've got Bob on the line from South River, I believe. Hi, Bob.
2: Good afternoon.
1: How you doing?
2: Not too bad. Just thought I'd call in with a question. I was just listening away here. And I guess I'm reporting on my garden.
1: Yeah.
2: Happy, about 150 pounds of potatoes, lots of carrots, more than I'm going to use. lettuce, great, beets, great, all that stuff. Question on the potatoes. Like, I have about 6 beds, and I do move it around. But my question about regarding the limestone. Like you said, you lime for the carrots. Thank you, my carrots are fantastic, and I do move them every couple of years. Yeah. But wondering how long does the limestone stay in it? If I was going to rotate my potato, you know what I mean? How long does it stay in the soil?
0: Stays for a while. It can, 6-7 years. But you can do the other thing by using some acidification. Some aluminum sulfate is an acidifier, so you can change the pH by just using an acidifying a compound to change the chemistry of the soil to make it acidy.
2: Okay.
0: Or peat. Gotcha. Peat, organic matter. Whenever you have organic matter and particularly peat, you're also bringing it down in terms of the pH. If you got access to good organic, and where you are too, you're in a little microclimate. I know you're part of the world. And you got it great there. I would say you could grow a lot of different things there. I'd say cherries would do well. You'd probably get you'd probably even get peaches in some places and where you're located to do.
2: Yeah, we're actually really, I

0: always say South River, where the end of Roach's Line and the start of South River were, yeah. I know, on this little pinch here, but I know, really don't have any trouble growing. Actually, one of my issues is my turnip, rutabaga, the sons of bitches get too big, almost too fast.
1: Put them in later. Your soil, that indicates to me that your soil is very fertile. you're getting them in relatively early. Are you doing them from seed or from transplants?
0: Well, I seed in the greenhouse a bit last year, so seed in there, then I transfer right from the greenhouse into the ground. And I did wait this year as well, and actually put in a second crop, got a nice while after, and like they're more reasonable. But the other one, sir, you nearly want a chainsaw to cut them in half, right?
1: Yeah, it sounds like your fertility is really good, and the temperature is good. The protection from wind makes it even better. Go a little later again. Okay. You're in God's country, bud.
0: Well, do I ever know it? I laugh when I hear about the... Because, you know, your town crowd are getting the reading from the airport, which is very deceiving anyway. But, like, we're here, and I just chuckle because it's like... Anyway, I would live in the East End if someone said, here's a house for you. Nothing. regarding peat, we have great access to peat, and I get it every fall. Yeah. And I also get a ton of kelp. And it's really, kelp is so good. It's almost like it's almost like that lettuce you buy in the store is already sort of mulched. It's amazing.
1: Yeah.
0: But I did speak to a guy on the show there maybe a month ago, and because I was talking about the garden, and he kind of suggested maybe, because I put kelp on it every fall, like I will put several truckloads on it, and he's kind of thinking, maybe this year don't do it, like you can make it too rich. I don't know.
1: Good black soil, I'd say. Does it drain well?
0: It does. It's on a bit of a, it does, because it's on a bit of a grade. And I've been, every year I add, kelp. I've even added a little bit of fine sand to it, especially for the carrots, right?
1: Yeah.
0: Geez, the carrots, but anyway, it was unbelievable. my complaint is my turnips get too big, and I was wondering about moving around the potatoes and how I would mend the soil, but now I know.
1: Yeah.
0: Okay.
1: There might be something, too, that you can make the soil so fertile and rich by putting in too much compost. Hard to do. You really have to go out of your way. You could take a break and see what happens,
0: Yeah, this year I wasn't going to put any seed in. And compost, we do have a tree bin sort of compost job, right?
1: Yeah.
0: And we have lots of compost, and it's, of course, it's marvelous stuff, right?
1: Yeah, yeah. Figure if you're growing big carrots like that. Sounds like you're good for the winter.
0: Oh, and then some. I'll be giving them away. next year I'm going to sell them bananas, I see.
1: I think you might get them.
0: Well, no, thanks for your info.
1: Yeah, no, great. Good luck. You're doing well.
0: All right, thank you.
2: Thanks, Bob. Yeah, South River, where the turnips are as big as pumpkins.
1: Yeah, right? That's right. You got to plant them late.
2: Yeah, exactly. Gardening-wise, that's a pretty good problem to have.
1: It's
2: what I'm growing is too big.
1: But
2: other people listening are like, what?
1: Bob is a regular caller, and Bob's a gardener.
2: Yeah.
1: And Bob is a guy who's fine-tuning it and around the edges, and certainly he's got... an avid interest, and that makes that's half the battle.
2: Love it. Here's a text. I have a scented geranium in a pot that is very big, full, healthy, and just started blooming. Is it necessary to let it go dormant inside, or can I put it in a big southeast window and let it continue?
1: I would leave it in the window, let it continue, feed it lightly, water it lightly. Enjoy it in that location. By the time you get handy to Christmas, the shortest day of the year, December 21st, you're going to have the light greatly diminished. You may find that the plant will start to go into some kind of dormancy then. Then you could cut it back, put it in a place 40, 38 degrees, reduce your moisture more. when you get to the 1st of February, bring it up again and give it a little feed, water, increase the temperature, bang, you get another.

0: another show and another, because Geranium, Scented Geraniums, all the members of the Geranium family are extremely hardy. They don't like frost though. But they will last in cool conditions, and if you take care of them, cut them back when they get leggy, they'll come again.
1: A couple emails and texts. This one from Dave. I'm about to harvest a few vegetables, potatoes, garlic, tomatoes, from my new raised beds. How should I prepare the raised beds for next spring? Any soil additives? Or should I cover them? Thanks.
0: Depends what you're going to grow again. If you haven't limed it well enough, if you had a good successful crop, that tells you, gee, things are pretty good. The fertility is good. Output's good. If there were things that didn't do so well, why? Was it too late? Was the wrong variety? Did the sun not, did it drain properly? But if you had a good, result, I would tend to just focus on getting organic matter built up in it. Get any weeds. One of the things in rotations in gardens, the last thing in a rotation is potatoes. When you take out potatoes this time of year, it has a big impact on reducing the perennial weeds that are persistent, and you'll see that soil then in the spring be relatively free of any weed establishment. So getting any perennial weeds out, real good thing to do now. Getting compost incorporated. And if you want to put limestone on to sweeten the soil for crops like cabbages, members of the cabbage family, and carrots, parsnips, etc., potatoes, always acidy.
1: And if Dave is putting more garlic in?
0: Now's the time.
1: Right. Get the garlic in. And what would you cover that with?
0: Just a little. Wait until the frost gets in. Yeah. And if he's ideally straw, but we don't have much in the way of straw, but some boughs, fir boughs stacked on. Keep the frost in.
1: Yeah. Okay. There you go. Let me see. Text from June in St. John's. I have a red maple tree on my front lawn. In spring, they're beautiful. And now they are curled up and there's white powder on it and leaves are dropping off. Have been dropping off for 2 or 3 weeks. Wondering if there's something wrong with it. Anything I can do to prevent this from happening? This happened last year too.
0: Mildew. It's a type of mildew. What you could do is, it's a little early yet, clean up all the leaves. Get them cleaned up. A good raking up. Then the next thing to do is you might consider using a dormant oil spray. And you would do that sometime in April. And you're really going to focus on putting this on all of the branches throughout the tree if you can. Giving a good soaking to be able to put the dormant oil spray. So that will help reduce the spores that are being part of this mildew that comes again. Pruning the tree during the winter months to open it up, get more air, light going through it. Are there other trees? When you get, usually these kinds of disorders are associated to stagnant air masses. If you can open up trees around to get more breeze going through, you'll reduce that issue as well.
1: Yeah.
0: Sounds like dense foliage, primarily the issue, stagnant air mass and an issue of sanitation and cleaning up.
1: Yeah. Get the leaves, once they start to fall or as they're falling, get them out of there.
0: Yeah.
1: Yeah, it's every a couple times now through the tail end of, end of summer into the fall, that a couple folks have talked about having white powdery, like mildew, like just stuff on growing
0: under leaf usually.
1: Yeah.
0: And there's not much you can do with it except you could try using Bordeaux mixtures, those kinds of lime sulfur things. I think the pruning is really opening up, getting light and air in through the first reel. And then, of course, if you wanted to try the dormant oil spray, when it's totally free of all the leaves, that would be before leaf emergence.
1: Right. So what, you've talked about some of your harvest and everything else. Like, what's the, how long, eating tomatoes for Christmas, what else is the look ahead for you folks for your season?
0: For our season now, it'll be more of what we can collect around us from both the woods. I mean, they're still collecting mushrooms. There's still a fair bit of activity in terms of, I know we will certainly not be harvesting any of those cabbages until we're well into the latter part of October, 1st of November. Best place for them is out in the garden. Brussels sprouts can

0: stay out right until Christmas Day. Mm. I've dug up Brussels sprouts under a foot of snow and harvest them for Christmas Day dinner.
1: That's nice.
0: And it's delicious.
1: Yeah.
0: Because the frost, it seems to bring the sweetness up and the flavor up.
1: Yeah.
0: So.
1: Yeah, it's you know, funny, the grow season that we have on the show for these, right? You know, we'll have a pre-season show sometime in like March. Then all of a sudden stuff is up and it always surprises me how quickly it goes by.
0: It does. It comes fast. When it breaks, it comes fast. And it's funny because, you know, it's no mistake that the longest day of the year, the 21st of June, and the shortest day of the year, are kind of, for me, the bookends of the growing season.
1: Mm.
0: And it spills over at this latitude into indoor gardening.
1: Yeah.
0: Like you're doing now, you're going to bring in and put some things in. Hopefully you'll have some nice greens. You're going to have greens right until Christmas.
1: Trying for it, you know, seeing what...
0: That'd be an accomplishment.
1: That would be really nice.
0: Yeah.
1: You know?
0: Yeah.
1: Right, like I was saying earlier in the show, the stuff that you've added to your own personal grow season, the more you can have it, the more you just enjoy, like you can, looking forward to something then, it just makes it so much more, I think, impactful and intense in a way.
0: Well, that's the thing. I've been doing this show with you, Adam, for a while now, and I've watched you go from being a novice gardener to being a junior gardener.
1: Exactly. I got my Boy Scout badge. Yeah.
0: Now you're going to go on to the journeyman stage. I can see it. I think as I watch your interest grow, I see you got the bug now, and I can see another planting area coming in your garden. Mm-hmm. I'm only being a futurist here, trying to predict the future.
1: Well, there's so much enjoyment in it, you know. And then also the other thing I find, so it's been like, 5 years now in this show.
0: Yeah.
1: There are properties around town where I will drive just to see, or if I'm running, I'm like, no, I got to take, you know, dart up here now and take a look. There's a couple on, just luckily on the way to work, that are gorgeous. And you just appreciate things so much more.
0: Yeah.
1: As you know, like a little bit more about stuff.
0: Yeah.
1: And then just looking at it for even like knowing that I will be talking about it with you and with the others, you know, it's such an educational journey, but also one of like immense enjoyment.
0: Yeah, it is. I think the fact there's gardening is one of those things that you plant something and over a 4-6 month period, it yields this tremendous gift of food or flowers. And it's kind of overwhelming, at least for me it is. I'm just amazed by it myself all through my life. But there's great joy in that. Mm-hmm. And it's one of the few things that you do in life where you get this immediate reward.
1: Yeah.
0: And I think that's missing in our workplace. It's not too often we hear someone come and say, good job. But you don't always have to have a good job. Mm. You can see a good job by the yield of what you
1: get
0: from the garden.
1: And, you know, in this time, these times of from people talking about doom scrolling to looking at the world and everything that is happening, I'll just frame it that way, to be able to take these moments in your garden and just be like, you know what, for now, I'm not saying the stuff's not going on out there. And that I won't doom scroll later and whatever else. But for now, I can just, you know, I can appreciate this hydrangea. I can appreciate the fact that carrots are looking good, or that we've had a good, you know, that we're about to harvest some lettuce, or that I'm making a plan for next year. And all of that is meaningful and helpful.
0: Well, your caller who phoned in about his victory gardens. Victory gardens go back to a tradition in the Second World War era.
1: Right.
0: And what it was about in Britain is trying to encourage people to grow vegetables while they're under siege during the Battle of Britain.
1: Right.
0: So that's Victory Gardens, and it's...
1: That's the history. Right. So when you think of it, so that was Ben Oates who sent the note, and you know, Ben has got through engineering, he's working now, he's been on the show before, right? A politically minded person who's young.
0: Yeah.
1: And getting the gardening bug in his 20s.
0: Yeah.
1: Right.
0: Well, commemorating Victory Gardens, too, is a touch back in time to a time that we feel the threat again, you know?
1: Yeah. Right.
0: It's funny how it repeats itself.
1: Yeah.
0: And gardens are a center part of it.
1: Mm.
0: Food's important.
1: Exactly. Well, happy Thanksgiving early.
0: Same to you.
1: Right? This is your last one for the season.
0: Yeah.
1: So it's been
0: great fun.
1: As
0: Thank
1: always,
0: you.
1: Thanks for the hangouts. Thanks for hanging out and talking gardening.
0: It's been fun.
1: And I will be in touch anyways.

0: So yeah, cheers.
1: Thank you.
0: All right, Michael Murray there. Third last gardening show of the season. If you have thoughts for us, this signal at cbc.ca. Send us a note. Text us, 709-327-8206. You can call the signal line and leave a message, 709-576-5260. Thanks to the team behind the scenes. Associate producer Nabila Qureshi is on the show today, while Arlette Lazarenko is working on this week's podcast, This is Newfoundland and Labrador, which is also hosted by me and drops every single Wednesday. So if you're looking for a midweek deep dive into the news, listen. The podcast is it. So please give it a follow. If you listen to podcasts, give that one a follow. This is Newfoundland and Labrador. Do me that solid. I don't know if I mentioned Curtis Hicks yet, who's there doing the show right now. Hi, Curtis. How you doing behind there? No show for us tomorrow. We will bring you network programming for the National Day for Truth and Reconciliation on Thursday when we are back, when I'm back in the host seat here. We've got a show about music, memory, place as Music NL starts its, from everything from its week and awards being given out and some special things happening with Music NL in this province. Thanks for listening, folks. Cheers.

0: This is CBC News for Newfoundland and Labrador. I'm Andrew Hawthorne. This week was supposed to be the start of a two-week murder trial in Cornerbrook. However, those plans took an unexpected turn yesterday when Blair Walsh changed his plea and took full responsibility for the killing of Bert Webster. CBC's Colleen Connors was in the courtroom and has more on the attack that killed Webster in March of 2023.
1: Blair Walsh was set to start a trial Monday for second-degree murder. Instead, he pleaded guilty to manslaughter. It all stems from a horrific incident outside an apartment complex on Wheeler's Road over 3 years ago. A security video was played in court, showing Walsh punching and kicking Webster dozens and dozens of times. The family wept as they watched. At times, the family addressed Walsh directly, swearing at him and saying things like, "What the F is wrong with you?" Walsh, who has not been in custody, sat next to his lawyer looking forward, not watching the video projected on the wall of the court. Webster was put on life support that night. He suffered severe brain damage and died soon after. Since Walsh admitted to killing Webster, there will be no trial. A sentencing hearing is set for February. Walsh was remanded and held in custody Monday following the hearing. Colleen Connors, CBC News, Cornerbrook.
0: A representative from Kids Help Phone says they see a surge in calls for help as schools start up in the fall. Last week, police arrested and charged two individuals involved in an alleged assault at a school in Bay Roberts. A video circulating on social media, though not independently verified by the CBC, appears to show one teenage boy beating up another in a public washroom. Diana Martin is the senior director with Kids Help Phone. She says incidents like this are not rare, but community and peer support following cases of bullying can have a huge impact.
2: To be heard and believed and have those feelings validated is so important, to know that there's people that they can trust that actually care about it. When I saw the rally that was happening outside the school that was being led by some adults in the community, the first thing

0: I thought of was that could actually have an impact on young people being able to speak out and willing to speak out.
1: Following the alleged assault, adults in Bay Roberts organized an anti-bullying rally. Martin says when community members speak up, it has the ability to shift the thinking of a young bystander and empower them to stand up as well. Fisheries and Oceans Canada says it's disappointed with the announcement from France that an exploratory snow crab fishery is going to be carried out off Saint-Pierre, outside of the 200-mile limit. DFO says France does not have the authority to do that. In a statement yesterday evening, the federal department says it's working closely with Global Affairs Canada on next steps. The provincial government is putting more money into a program that helps people who need to travel for health care. The PCs say the budget for the medical transportation program will more than double from $6 million to $14 million. But the opposition says it falls short of what was promised on the campaign trail. Mark Quinn reports.
2: I've had people actually move out of communities in my district.
3: Labrador Affairs Minister Leila Evans says that will happen less now because the province is reimbursing more medical travel expenses for people eligible to receive them.
2: It's a little bit emotional to me, coming from Labrador.
3: Among the changes announced, the reimbursement for private vehicle mileage will increase. The reimbursement for private accommodations will also increase, and some deductibles will be erased. The Liberal critic for Labrador Affairs, Lisa Dempster, says it falls short of what many people believe the PCs promised.
4: Tony Wakeham ran on 100% coverage for everybody. So I know folks that fully believed when he said, we are going to cover medical transportation for 100%, that I don't think they were thinking deductibles. I don't think they were thinking of a certain amount to go toward my hotel.
3: Leila Evans says the next challenge for government is to make more services available in more parts of the province so people don't have to travel to receive them. Mark Quinn, CBC News, St. John's.
1: 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Thorn.
5: No local MPs would support it, but we'll meet the man pushing for a lobster food fishery. And it's out from St. Mary's. We'll hear from another family grappling with the loss of the town's fish plant. Plus, you never know what you'll find on the ocean floor. I'm Paula Gale. Welcome to the broadcast. First up, though, we have some news. If the French Islands get access to crab in international waters, what does it mean for this province? Newfoundland Conservative MPs have raised the alarm. We're still waiting for a response and clarification from Fisheries and Oceans Canada. But we have more information now about Saint-Pierre getting access to snow crab outside the 200-mile limit. The President of France promised fishermen there they would get an exploratory license for 1,500 tons of crab a year for 5 years. By the way, the landed value of that would be about $20 million Canadian a year. One person in Saint-Pierre who's at the center of this is Eric Cormier. He's been lobbying for this for about a year. He's the owner of ASPM Ocean. Here's part of what he said to French media.
6: Sur un navire usine qui ferait de la congélation et qui produirait un produit fini, ou si on part sur des bateaux Calvivier, RSW, qui eux permettront de livrer du crabe vivant dans les usines. Pour le moment, il n'y a pas d'usine localement, donc ça serait sur le Canada.
5: Well, in that clip, Eric Cormier said, either we buy a factory trawler that freezes the catch and produces a finished product, or we choose a vessel that allows us to deliver live crab to processing plants. For now, there is no local processing plant in Saint-Pierre-Miquelon, so we would therefore be bringing the crab to a plant in Canada, end quote. Well, our Radio Canada colleague Patrick Butler also spoke with this Saint-Pierre fishing captain. Eric Cormier told Patrick today that this is important for his business, which would get the entire 1,500-ton quota, and that it's important for the local economy. He said they will have no problem filling this quota. The crab will be processed in Canada. He already fishes crab within France's exclusive economic zone, but he'll have to get a new boat in order to go, 200-plus nautical miles offshore. And in terms of what some people on social media are saying about this and the

0: concerns they're expressing, Cormier told Patrick, quote, "What they're saying is completely false. We have no intention of fishing in Canadian waters. We are going to be fishing in international waters. International waters belong to France just as much as they do to Canada or the United States. Canada doesn't own them," end quote. Well, we've heard talk of this for a while, but what do you think about a food fishery for lobster? Our next guest is lobbying for just that. Kyle McCaughey submitted a petition to the federal government saying that with lobster stocks going up and food insecurity also going up, adults in this province should have more access to the food in the ocean. Hi, Kyle. Welcome to the broadcast.
1: Hello, Paula.
0: First of all, why are you so passionate about this?
1: Well, I moved here in 2024 after releasing from the military, and I soon fell in love with the outport community and the way of life here. But I realized you weren't allowed to do certain things like harvest lobster.
0: All right. So where do you live in Newfoundland?
1: I'm in the northeast coast in a little outport of Tuggeranong.
0: Now, I know the appeal. I can understand why you'd want to live anywhere in rural Newfoundland, but why did you choose that area?
1: The wife's father had a cabin here, and he asked us if we wanted to make a go of it, to do it up. We came to take a look at it, and like I said, fell in love, and we sold everything in Ontario and moved here.
0: Wow. I see the appeal. And I'm assuming that you must take part in the recreational groundfish fishery.
1: Yes, I do.
0: Yeah. Okay. So, I've heard talk of this for a while. How much support are you getting?
1: Initially, I didn't get any support from my MP. I reached out to my MP to authorize the petition. And MPs are supposed to just authorize them. They're not supposed to say no. They're supposed to get them into the House of Commons so the debate can be generated. But I ran into a roadblock with the MP in my riding, and my adjacent MPs also did not want to authorize it.
0: Okay, so that's Clifford Small?
1: It was MP Clifford Small, yes.
0: Okay, so he's not supporting this? Or Jonathan Rowe or Carol Anstey either?
1: Exactly.
0: Okay, but did you manage to get the petition into Ottawa, into the House of Commons?
1: I did. I then tried one more MP, which I thought would be a stand-up MP, which was MP Mike Dawson out of New Brunswick. He also said that should belong to your MP, so he declined. And then I simply Googled which MPs regularly get petitions into the House of Commons, and MP Elizabeth May was the first on the list.
0: Okay, she's with the Green Party?
1: Yes, she is.
0: Okay, so you've got her support, but how many names do you have on this petition?
1: I went around within a day and gathered over the 25, so I think there's 41 verified, certified signatures on the petition.
0: You don't really have a lot of support. I guess you can probably understand. You must be hearing from, fishermen, lobster fishermen especially, who are probably very concerned about the idea of this.
1: Well, I'll explain that there is actually tons of support. It's just a way to get the petition into the House of Commons. If you do a paper petition, you only need 25 signatures and it gets into the House of Commons. If you decide to do an e-petition, it's 500 signatures. And also, you only get 5 attempts at MPs authorizing the petition. After that, the petition dies. So I was doing a bit of strategy to do a paper petition.
0: Why now? Why do you think this is a good idea to be thinking about doing this now?
1: So when I moved here, I'm, like I said, a veteran. I've retired, and I'm living on my pension. So Canada has the highest, if not highest, food inflation amongst G7 countries. So that was the impetus for me to say, look, I need to look at ways to reduce food costs. There's food in the ocean. I should have access to that food. So I started this this advocacy for a lobster food fishery.
0: And, is this happening in other places like in North America?
1: As far as I know, I will say Canada has something similar. They're allowed to fish crab. Now, they don't have lobster there.
0: So who's that? Where?
1: In BC.
0: Yeah, okay.
1: BC is allowed to fish crab. Then we can move down to the States. The States has lobster fisheries, which are non-commercial.

0: So Maine's a good example where it harmoniously exists with the commercial fishery. And then you got Norway, which has one. And then right off our coast in our waters, St. Pierre Miquelon is allowed to fish lobster, record non-commercially.
1: Okay. But I mean, for many of us who are used to, you know, the food fishery, people fish cod usually. And, you know, cod is that kind of food where I know people who would eat it every day, twice a day, three times a day. It's very healthy. You know, lobster doesn't feel like an everyday food. You know, it's high in sodium and cholesterol. But like, you know, just give us the reasons why or how much you'd want to eat this every day or every week, you know?
0: I guess... it's not about how much I want to be able to eat it. It's about having fair access to it. Right now, it's illegal for me to go out and harvest a lobster and eat it. And I don't believe that's right.
1: You know, compared to cod, it's different because, you know, there's no quota on lobster. It's managed very differently. Like, how do you see this working? Like, one lobster per day or six a week? You know, how do you see this working? How would you envision this?
0: On the... Lobster Food Fishery Newfoundland Facebook page, I've asked the public what they see this looking like. I've put out a couple things as a start state, like, for example, 18-year-old resident of Newfoundland Labrador, two pots authorized, five lobster per day authorized for the season. And with that, that allows us as people that are looking for another source of food to go out and get it.
1: In terms of people who think this is a good idea, what are they saying to you?
0: I get all kinds of comments on the Facebook page, some in support, some not, and that's understandable. A lot of people see it as it used to be that way. You could go get lobster until they introduced the limited entry licenses for lobster, and that changed everything.
1: Yeah, and I do know because I've talked to the DFO a lot about this, especially where they've just expanded the recreational groundfish fishery this for the first time this year, and they're very concerned about the commercial sale. You know, do you think, you know, DFO would actually, considering their concerns about the commercial sale of food fishery caught fish, do you think they would have major concerns about this as well, that aspect of it?
0: I'm sure DFO does. That's up to DFO to manage their enforcement. But I'm looking at myself as an example of someone that follows the rules, follows the laws, and therefore I can follow the integrated management plan for lobster, which clearly outlines how you properly harvest lobster with the V-notching of breeders, the proper slot size, and I don't see any reason why adults can't participate in the lobster food fishery.
1: That was Kyle McCaughey. Well, what do you think about what he had to say? We'd love to hear your thoughts on this or anything you hear on the show. Our fish line numbers are 709-576-5287 or 1-800-561-FISH. You can also send us an email. The address is thebroadcast@cbc.ca.

0: I'm Paula Gale. This is the broadcast. Well, last week we heard some voices from the town of St. Mary's. People found out officially that Daly Seafoods is gone for good from the community. The town's fish plant burned to the ground this past November. Instead of rebuilding, the company is setting up operations in Southern Harbor. The CBC's Terry Roberts spoke with Barry Hall in St. Mary's about what this means for his family.
1: I'm Barry Hall. I started to work here when they were doing the retrofitting for the building. I was cooking for the construction crowd. I was living in St. John's at the time. They gave our family hope to move back to where my wife grew up. So we uprooted, found a home out here, built a home. I had a job when the plant started as a cook for the executive. My wife had a job as a sorter. So we uprooted.

0: our entire life, so we can raise our son out here in a slower, much nicer environment. So now we're kind of up in the air. I have employment further up. I'm an hour away from my job. But my wife, she managed to get a job at the local grocery, but it's quarterly income. So for us, like a lot of people out here, they don't even have jobs after this. So the loss of this waterfront for us and the community itself is a bit devastating. And to hear the company that poured so much into here is just, you know, not coming back. It hurts, but we are getting a little bit of hope from the mayor. God bless him, the amount of work he's put into it, that's going to come in and hopefully try to entice the area for other companies not to come in. Maybe not a fish plant, maybe folks on tourism, that kind of stuff, which would open up jobs for other laborers, not just laborers, but people that were here at this plant had many other life skills that they could apply to other things. And to bring that into the community would be very hopeful for us, so we can, you know, do more so what we love opposed to just coming in moving some product. So there, it is two-edged sword in my mind.
1: I'm just wondering if you could just speak from the heart for a minute. This news you got here today is probably not a big surprise. You probably expected it, but how are you feeling?
0: I'm not surprised at all, because, again, I worked with the company in a... I had to sign non-disclosure agreements because there was conversations to have around me. So I know how kind of like they work in that. So I'm not really surprised, because the properties they had here are up for sale and all that. So I had time to emotionally prepare. But there's some people here that it was a what if still. So we thought bad news, we wouldn't be able to get a license back here. So that's it's a win. So again, it's a mixed emotions today.
1: And what was it like just seeing some of your coworkers here today who would have helped make this a success for Three Seasons?
0: It's good to see their faces again. I don't see a lot of the crowd here because, again, I work away and I work long hours. So when I'm home, I'm basically bunkered up in my house unless my lovely child wants to go for a walk on the beach. And then I actually get to see a bit of the community too. But if we come in and get, again, more tourist focused areas and that, I think we can bring more community in here and our community can actually grow and see each other more too.
1: Are you understanding this decision? Do you understand it, I guess is the question.
0: The decision not to come back again, it's not this company's first time doing this. So we have evidence of what it does to a community afterwards, of taking their main population's income away from them. So it means poverty is coming to our community if nothing else is done. So we had 150 people here working from local. That was only half of the workforce. They were bringing outside work in, which, you know, it's the company, it's their business, it's their decision. So, I mean, it is devastating to the community. My wife grew up in the area. She has memories around here. Buildings that this company purchased up, removed any business opportunity. Our church is owned by them, and now they're pulling out of our community. So what's that mean for any of our worshipers? Are they going to drop the church and then we don't have a house of worship? I mean, it's a big hit.
2: That was Barry Hall. He's a former Daily Seafoods employee. He was speaking last week with the CBC's Terry Roberts in St. Mary's.

0: Well, we love talking about interesting things found on the seafloor. Our next guest has been holding on to an artifact found in Placentia Bay near Rishoon. Gloria O'Neill only decided recently to take a close look at it and do some research. It appears to be a wine bottle that's about 200 years old, and it still has a cork. We reached her in Torbay. Hello, Gloria. Welcome to the broadcast.
1: Thank you very much. Appreciate it.
0: All right, let's talk about this bottle. Can you just describe, like, how big it is, color?
1: The bottle is...

like maybe it's 3 or 5 wine bottle. It's you only got to shorten it, Dennis. It's like a green color. It got all this barnacle stuff on it. It got letters underneath with an RL.

0: and on one of the Facebook pages of people posting stuff. So I said, I'm just going to see now how much it's like, how old it is. And when I looked it up, I couldn't believe that it was early 1800s. Like, I was shocked that it was sitting in my cabinet all this time and I didn't even know.
1: Okay, I want to get more into that in a moment. But the other unusual thing is that the cork is still intact, right? Can you describe it?
0: I was just looking in there. There's a couple of little shells from, I'm not sure what they're from, but the cork, yeah, is sitting down in right in the bottom of the bowl with three other little shells.
1: Wow.
0: Yeah.
1: So just tell us how you got this and, like, where was it found?
0: Well, my husband and his friend around 20 years ago, it was over in Rishon. So we went over in Rishon for a few days, and they went diving for scallops. And while they were down there, they actually just brought this bottle back up and said, here. And I said, wow, that's pretty cool. So I'm glad I hung on to it all this time, not even realizing it was old. I just figured, okay, people are out in their little boats having a drink and just tossed it in the water. But no, it was not that at all.
1: Okay, so you said it had, so you decided recently to investigate, and it has this kind of embossed mark on it, and it's RL, is it?
0: It's an RL, and then there's an S in the center. So the RL is toward the side, and the S is in the center,
1: So what is RL?
0: RL is, when I looked it up, it's a company out of England, I believe. It was called Ricketts Glassworks, Henry Ricketts and Company. And they precisely made these ones roughly early 1800s, between 18 and 1830, I believe. The only thing I really know about the Ricketts Company from, Bristol, England it was,
1: Yeah, Bristol. So, and of course it had a cork and it looks like a wine bottle. So do you know what they, like, do they just make, they just made the bottle, so you're not sure what kind of wine it was, or?
0: No, I've never even tried to look for that part of it yet, what was actually in there, no. But I did find out that it was, where the cork was in it, like, people wouldn't throw away a bottle of wine, so, or a bottle of liquor, so it had to be on a vessel or something that was bringing wine to Newfoundland. So then a lot of shipwrecks happened apparently back then, and it's saying that one of the ships may have went down. And from what I've read too, then this wouldn't be the only one down there apparently. There would be more.
1: Yeah. So, hey, divers out there.
0: Yes, exactly. Yeah. Because we left Rishon. We got in this boat and left Rishon. I think it was like 4 a.m. in the morning. And it took us where we went to, I think it was like a 2-hour boat ride. And then they just went down, I think it was now, so if I can remember. So there definitely should be more of these out there. It's just that no one has searched the area where he was, right?
1: Yeah. And did you look online to see what a bottle like that would be worth? Like on eBay or?
0: It said it's between 300 and 400 maybe. Right, I didn't dig a lot because it was just a whim for me to even look that up the other day, right? So yeah, I think it was maybe 3 or 4.
1: Wow. So are you going to sell it? Are you going to try to sell it?
0: I don't know. Well, it's been in my cabinet now for 20 years, and I just like how it looks. Even though I didn't know it was old, I just thought it was a regular old bottle. I just like the color of it, the shape of it, and where all the barnacle-y things, whatever they're called, on top of it. And it just looked nice in my cabinet, and I just like looking at it sometimes. So I really never even thought of, like, if I would sell it or, like, give it to, like, the rooms maybe or something. I never even thought of anything like that. No, just keep hanging on to it maybe.
1: Yeah, and you told me that your husband passed away, so maybe it holds some memories of your husband.
0: Yeah, he passed away April 2 years ago. So and he did, when he was down there, he did get a lot of other little bottles. Like, I do have a lot of medicine bottles that he found. There was one there from the late 1800s, and the rest are from the early 1900s. So I do have a pretty nice collection there, and I wouldn't have it only for him. So yeah, so more or less, it's probably just for me to be looking at them. And I got this picture next to it too. So yeah.
1: Oh, that's so nice. Listen, thank you so much for chatting with us about this.
0: Oh, thank you for having me. I appreciate that.
1: That was Gloria O'Neill in Torbay. to say goodbye. This is Jim Croce.

0: Americans. Donald Trump says his administration is streamlining government services on a single website powered by artificial intelligence.
1: The entire U.S. government will fit in the plan, right? Think of that. We have a plan that sits in the palm of your hand.
0: The U.S. president pitching the advantages of AI on the same day he hosts tech giants who are warning of its perils. The leaders of Meta, Google, and Amazon are attending a summit alongside the heads of companies OpenAI and Anthropic. They'll discuss the rapidly advancing technology and how to address security concerns tied to AI models. Industry leaders have called for more government regulation and a slowdown in the pace of development. And that is your World This Hour. For news anytime, go to cbcnews.ca. For CBC News, I'm Martina Fitzgerald.
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0: the people in the ships out on sea, and there was suddenly a voice coming through the radio. It must have been quite astounding for them at that time.
1: Special, wherever you are, may the peace and joy of this festive season reach your hearts and last throughout the coming year.
0: The program that you just heard was Paul H. Skimmerman in Summerside as the announcer, and my wife Arlene was the rendition of her Handel's Largo. I'm trying to figure out some way that I can pass this on, because on PEI, this is the only radio collection that I know of that actually has the commercial broadcasting element to it. I am working with an agency that would probably take part of my collection, and I would need to pick out what is the most important pieces to have for continuing on with this story. That wouldn't be a lot of components to have to put in a place and have it on show, and that could become a permanent display for some of the other museums that are on PEI.
2: That was Jack Sorensen, who runs the Tryon Museum on Prince Edward Island. This year, the museum is celebrating 100 years of radio on Prince Edward Island. Thanks to CBC's Stacey Janser for taking us there. I'm Gloria Makarenko in Vancouver. 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
3: This is your Environment Canada weather update. I'm Sarah Blackmore. Looking ahead to this evening, on the Avalon Peninsula, a few showers and a low around 9 degrees. For Clarenville, Bonavista, and Terra Nova, small chance of showers late this evening and overnight and a low of 9. Then for Gander over to the Bay of Exploits, it's a good chance of showers. Becomes partly cloudy before morning and a low of 9 degrees there as well. Around Green Bay, White Bay, Grand Falls, Windsor, and the interior, showers will end overnight. Then it'll become partly cloudy, low around 8 degrees. On the south coast of the island, around 2 to 4 millimeters of rain in showers overnight. Some southeast winds will be becoming northeast overnight and a low of 11. On the west coast of the island, showers will end overnight. Then it'll be cloudy by morning and a low of 9. For Parsons Pond and Hawke's Bay, it's a good chance of showers this evening. And then on the northern peninsula east, it's just mainly cloudy, low around 8 degrees. For Labrador City and Wabush, as well as Churchill Falls in vicinity, tonight it's cloudy. Low is around plus 4 in Lab West and plus 5 in Churchill Falls. For Upper Lake Melville and Eagle River, partly cloudy and a low of 6. On the north coast of Labrador, small chance of showers this evening. Some northwest winds become light overnight and a low of 7. For Hopedale, Postville, and Mackovic, less so a chance of showers there, just partly cloudy and a low of 8. Rigolet, Cartwright, and Black Tickle, partly cloudy there as well, and a low of 6, except plus 2 inland, so some patchy frost there. Around Norman Bay and Lodge Bay, partly cloudy, and the low is going to be plus 1 inland, so patchy frost in those areas. And that's your weather. I'm Sarah Blackmore.
2: Welcome back to The Story From Here. I'm Gloria Makarenko in Vancouver. I hope you're enjoying today's program. Coming up, the 500th performance of The Banjo Save My Life. But first, a woman from Yellowknife is reflecting on her cherished friendship with Canadian boxing champion George Chevallo, who died earlier this month. Chevallo won the Canadian heavyweight title 5 times and also boxed head-to-head with people like Muhammad Ali and George Foreman. But some of Chevallo's greatest challenges came outside the ring. He lost his wife and 3 of his sons to drugs and suicide. After he retired from the ring, Chevallo turned his grief into purpose, spending his time speaking about the dangers of substance abuse. His second career and a chance meeting with a teacher from Yellowknife brought him to the Northwest Territories in 2005, and it was the beginning of a long and unlikely friendship. Shannon Scott is the host of Trailbreaker, and here she is in conversation with Audrey McDougall.
4: Audrey, hi.
5: Hi there.
4: So we're here to talk today about your friend George. First of all, I just want to say I'm sorry for your loss.
5: Thank you, and thank you for this opportunity to share some memories that I have with George.
4: Yeah, so I think we got to start at the beginning. I mean, George, well-known Canadian boxer, prolific Canadian boxer. How did you meet him? How did this friendship start?
5: Well, quite unexpectedly, I was wearing I'm a running coach, amongst other things, and this gentleman was reading signage, Yellowknife, track and field coach, on the back of my jacket. And it was a very unexpected conversation. He said, I'd love to go to Yellowknife someday. And I didn't know that he was George Chevallo, the pugilist. It stepped into a

0: Out of everything, yeah. out of everything that happened between the two of you, is there one memory that you really hold the closest right now?
1: I don't know, his way of helping others. Weeks after George left, the impact, and kids coming to my office, my program support teacher office, and they say, do you remember? So I would write to George and I would call Joanne and his wife and I would say, oh my gosh, the positive momentum, it's still happening here. It's still happening, George. He just wanted to help people. And I guess trying to help others, I just loved his soul. So I think the most thing that, you know, he was a man who believed you just people deserve another chance in life. And we would talk about privately our own challenges and mistakes that with family and friends and how we missed the beat on some things. And of course he was beating, oh my gosh, another pun, beating himself up over his wife, his sons. And that's sad. There's sadness, but I also like to put a lovely positive note on here that life goes on. The message is there. We take the good stuff. We learn from the bad stuff. And as I said, he was just an amazing, amazing man.
0: Audrey, thank you so much for telling us about your friend. I really appreciate it.
1: You're very, very welcome.
2: That was Audrey McDougall remembering her friend and Canadian boxing champion, George Schiavallo. Thanks so much to Shannon Scott, host of Trailbreaker in Yellowknife.

0: general. And for me, it just gave me a positive focus. So I wasn't sitting there obsessing about the treatments that I really had no control over. I just had to go through. And I made great friends in the musical community of old-time musicians. I ended up playing old-time banjo after my retirement. And it was really healing in both emotional and physical ways.
1: And Keith, you got to explain the title for us. Tomatoes Tried to Kill Me, But Banjo Saved My Life.
0: Well, when you do a Fringe Festival show, you have to have a hook. But the thing about it, I grew up in an Italian household. So the tomatoes represent the household I grew up in, but they also gave me acid reflux, which gave me my esophageal cancer. So they're literal, but they're also metaphorical because it was a pretty abusive household I grew up in. And the banjos represent the life I picked for myself, not the one I was born into. So they both are literal and metaphorical, and it's been quite a journey in both of them.
1: Keith, what do you enjoy about performing?
0: When I was in business, if I did well, people made money. That was great. When I taught university, I could see I was having an impact on certain students in the classroom, but the feedback would be delayed, a couple of years later. Doing this show every night, somebody's coming out of that audience with a story. We did a show in Austin, Boya last night, and there was a woman there who was going through a cancer treatment in Estevan the night before, a woman who had just gone through cancer treatments. People are always coming up and telling me their stories, and it's just real and guttural, and it's meaningful, and people are leaving the theater impacted in a way that I didn't see in the other lives that I lived.
1: How has the show evolved over those 500 performances, Keith?
0: Well, it was really rough when I first took the stage in 2018 because I hadn't been on stage since senior year in high school, which was 1972 of all things. And over time, I navigated the stage. I have a very talented producer and director who was Erica Conway, who was very patient with me. And over time, we've added things to the show. We've tried things. Some things stuck, some things didn't. But the beauty of the one-man show is you can make it up as you go. You don't have other people taking cues from you on the stage. Last night was kind of an interesting audience. They were interacting with me during the show, which I love. The feeling we want people to have is that I've invited them into my living room, and if they want to engage, that's great. And the show's very conversational to begin with.
1: What's it been like for you to be in Saskatchewan performing?
0: Well, it's been great to be back. Westmoreland had huge operations down in Estevan. And, of course, in Regina, SAS Power was based there, and they were our major clients. So I spent a lot of time here about 10 years ago. It was nice to reconnect with some folks. And there's nothing like rolling across the prairies and putting a few kilometers on the car. That's for certain. We're doing 16 shows across the province, and we've just done the first four or five, and we got another 10 or so to go.
1: Keith, how are you feeling?
0: I'm feeling good. I'm almost 11 years post-treatment. My probability of surviving 5 years was about 12%. So I've beaten the odds, and I still go to the doctor once a year, and everything's clean, and I got to live this second chapter I never anticipated.
1: Hey, Keith, it's great to chat with you and meet you here over the phone. Good luck with the rest of the shows in Saskatchewan, and continued good health.
0: Thank you so much.
2: That was Keith Alesi, the performer and writer of Tomatoes Tried to Kill Me, But Banjos Saved My Life. Last week was his 500th show. Thanks so much to Adam Hunter, host of Morning Edition in Regina.

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9: This is your Environment Canada weather update. I'm Sarah Blackmore. Looking ahead to this evening, on the Avalon Peninsula, a few showers and a low around 9 degrees. For Clarenville, Bonavista, and Terra Nova, small chance of showers late this evening and overnight and a low of 9. Then for Gander over to the Bay of Exploits, it's a good chance of showers. Becomes partly cloudy before morning and a low of 9 degrees there as well. Around Green Bay, White Bay, Grand Falls, Windsor, and the interior, showers will end overnight. Then it'll become partly cloudy, low around 8 degrees. On the south coast of the island, around 2 to 4 millimeters of rain in showers overnight. Some southeast winds will be becoming northeast overnight and a low of 11. On the west coast of the island, showers will end overnight. Then it'll be cloudy by morning and a low of 9. For Parsons Pond and Hawke's Bay, it's a good chance of showers this evening. And then on the northern peninsula east, it's just mainly cloudy, low around 8 degrees. For Labrador City and Wabush, as well as Churchill Falls and vicinity, tonight it's cloudy. Low is around plus 4 in Lab West and plus 5 in Churchill Falls. For Upper Lake Melville and Eagle River, partly cloudy and a low of 6. On the north coast of Labrador, small chance of showers this evening. Some northwest winds become light overnight and a low of 7. For Hopedale, Postville, and Mackovic, less so a chance of showers there, just partly cloudy and a low of 8. Rigolet, Cartwright, and Black Tickle, partly cloudy there as well, and a low of 6, except plus 2 inland, so some patchy frost there. Around Norman Bay and Lodge Bay, partly cloudy, and the low is going to be plus 1 inland, so patchy frost in those areas. And that's your weather. I'm Sarah Blackmore.
10: If you're really out of options financially, you can't see a way out from under a mountain of debt, there's always bankruptcy, but...
11: It's incredible how scared people are of that word. And part of it is that they feel like they're walking away from everything. They're giving it all up. They're saying, I can't do anything anymore.
10: So, bankruptcy. Yeah, you guessed it. Not super fun.

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1: Oh, that's a good question.

Hi, I'm Paul Havershed. Welcome to The Cost of Living. Canadians are carrying around $3 trillion worth of household debt. We owe a lot, and not everyone can pay it back. So when that happens, and your back is truly up against the wall, what is it like to declare bankruptcy? Also today, Pokemon cards. Collectors are in a tizzy. They're paying thousands for cards, hoping to cash in on the craze. But even if they do catch them all, can the cards escape the laws of supply and demand? Up first, the war in Iran didn't send oil prices to the moon, to the great relief of the global economy. But does that mean we've actually dodged an energy crunch?

0: Remember when the Strait of Hormuz first closed? All those tankers were stuck in the Persian Gulf. 20% of the world's oil supply was stranded. Well, that was supposed to be lights out for the global economy. We were told, buckle up.
1: Is warning the world to prepare for oil to hit $200 a barrel.
2: Structure. I know some analysts are now pricing in the possibility of $200 oil.
0: But oil didn't go to 200. Right now it's around 90. That's higher than before the war, but it's not an oil shock. The global economy has kept ticking along. And some oil market analysts, like Rory Johnston, who make predictions for a living, well,
3: if you had told me exactly what had happened, I would say, yes, oil would be at $200 right now. I'm happy to say that would be a prediction, and it was wrong.

0: Rory writes the newsletter Commodity Context. He talked to a lot of people around that time, including this show, about why oil could go to 200. So, why was that prediction so wrong? Well, for a bunch of reasons. Countries that had stored oil for a rainy day all realized, oh, it's raining. So they tapped into their emergency stores, or strategic petroleum reserves. More oil tankers found ways to sneak out of the Persian Gulf, and countries like Saudi Arabia began shipping more oil through pipelines. But something else happened. Something almost no one saw coming.
1: The biggest factor, and the thing that most analysts, definitely myself included, did not expect was China. Chinese crude oil imports fell by more than 5 million barrels a day. That's roughly how much Canada produces. That's roughly Chinese oil imports fell by a Canada.
0: Now, we know it had been building up stockpiles of oil and of refined products like gasoline and diesel. But how the largest oil importer in the world was able to go cold turkey on 5 million barrels a day? That's still a bit of a mystery.
1: China is very, very complex, and a lot of it's a black box. And yes, I think that is something that's just been really, really stressed through this crisis, is just how little we know about the world's largest oil importer.
0: China hasn't explained why it did this. A lot of theories have been floated. Rory's best guess is that China figured keeping the global economy going was in its best interests.
1: China is a heavily export-oriented economy with a flagging domestic economy. And if they need export customers, they were all about to be hit by a massive recessionary energy shock. Maybe they helped backstop the global economy in order to preserve demand for their exports.
0: Whatever its reasons, Rory says China kind of saved the global economy. And now we're seeing more oil getting out of the Persian Gulf. The U.S. Navy is escorting some tankers. Other ships are going dark, turning off their transponders and hoping Iran doesn't shoot at them. Around 12 million barrels a day are now flowing through the strait. Add that to the oil being released from strategic reserves, the Saudis sending more oil through pipelines, and the oil market has found ways to make up for the lost barrels. So, has the world dodged an energy crunch? Well, no, because the price of oil isn't everything.
2: Now to the surging cost of fuel, including diesel, which hit a new all-time record on Tuesday.
3: The price at the pump, but for those who rely on diesel, the picture is a lot more daunting.
0: Diesel prices have jumped by more than $100 a barrel. They're at a record. As for why, well, let's start with some chemistry. Every barrel of oil that's produced goes to a refinery, and that refinery then turns it into products we use, like gasoline or jet fuel. The kind of oil that comes from the Middle East is really good for making diesel. It gets shipped to refineries around the world. But that oil is still in short supply, and it's more expensive. And the refineries in the Middle East that make diesel, their shipments still aren't getting through the Strait of Hormuz. They're down by nearly 75%. And that's not the only thing squeezing the global supply of diesel. If we head north and look at what's happening in Russia,
1: historically, Russia is one of the two or three largest exporters of diesel to the global seaborne market. We have seen the Ukrainian forces dramatically escalate their attacks against Russian oil refineries across the country.
0: So far this year, Ukrainian drones have attacked Russian refineries an average of once every 3 days. Russia has 32 major refineries. Only five of them haven't been hit. That's caused a fuel crisis inside the country and slowed its diesel exports to a trickle. So diesel prices are galloping higher. Rory says that's a cost we're all feeling, even if we don't realize it.
1: The only reason that you personally are going to run into diesel prices is if you have, you know, a big diesel-driven F-150 or another truck, or you have a commercial operation fleet, or say you have a home heating oil furnace. That's the only reason you would personally run into a diesel price, you know, on a receipt. But the sneaky bit about diesel is that it's actually in basically every receipt you have.
0: We all know the price of gasoline. It's the raw.

0: Rockstar. We see it up there on the signs and big red numbers. But in the background, Rory says the world really runs on diesel.
1: So I typically refer to diesel as the industrial workhorse fuel. It's in groceries. It's in the Amazon delivery. It's in everything. If something is being moved from place to place, you know, lion's share of the transportation methods are diesel fueled. If you see an 18-wheel on the highway, that's diesel.
0: So moving stuff around, that's now more expensive. Farmers running tractors, bulldozers on construction sites, commercial fishing boats, all of that is being hit by higher diesel costs. And guess who's picking up the tab?
1: So when we think in a world right now of inflationary pressure, people always think gasoline, but the one that's much more pernicious that spreads into everything is diesel.
0: Diesel prices may not be done. In the US, the White House is talking about banning diesel exports. That would be a largely political move that could actually send prices higher eventually. But if it did that, if it turned off the taps, Rory says that would hammer the rest of the world, especially Europe and South America that depend on that supply. Normally, the price of diesel follows the price of oil. Right now, that relationship is broken. Rory says we could actually end up in a spot where we have a lot of oil, even too much, and oil prices fall. But that wouldn't matter to the price of diesel, and its prices could keep going up.
1: I could see a situation where crude falls back to 80 and diesel goes to 300. I think that's an entirely viable scenario here. Diesel right now is double the price of crude oil, more than double the price of crude oil right now.
0: If diesel does go to $300, everything that runs on diesel, and that's a lot of stuff, would get more expensive. So let's play this out. Those extra costs would add to inflation. More inflation could mean higher interest rates. That would slow down the global economy, and we could end up in a global recession. Rory doesn't think things will get that dark, but so much is going on, he says right now any predictions are likely to be even more wrong than usual.
1: What happens with Hormuz? Blend that with three different options for what happens with Russian refineries, with three different options for Chinese refined product exports, and you very quickly end up with like dozens of different scenarios. All of them are different. None of them are especially good.
0: Okay, but is there any scenario that would be good? Rory can see one. The wars end in Iran and Ukraine, diesel exports start flowing again, and refineries get back to business as usual. I asked Rory how he's feeling about all of this, everything that's happening, diesel, oil, potential export bans. Now, if you're a fan of Batman, you know, the Caped Crusader, you may appreciate his answer, but you might not find it too comforting.
1: My mood is very, I would describe it as Joker-esque.
0: Now, Rory's not saying he's the Joker, but the Joker liked chaos, and $200 diesel? He would have liked that.

0: On your radio and by podcast, this is The Cost of Living. I'm Paul Habershrood. You know what can be fun? An old-fashioned consumer feeding frenzy. Buyers scrambling over each other for a Tickle Me Elmo or PS5. And the latest? Pokemon cards. A new batch of 30th anniversary cards are being dropped, and collectors are shelling out thousands for them. And some are calling it an investment. Sure. But will it pay off?
1: My favorite card from the Blue Page is a Whalemur that looks like it's knitted into a stuffed animal.
2: This is my nephew, Bodie Fisher. He's 10, and he's obsessed with Pokemon cards. And not just because they're cute.
1: And then I have a Japanese Squirtle that could be worth about $230.
2: A while ago, I promised Bodhi I'd buy him a new pack. But finding those Pokemon cards wasn't easy.
1: So we started at Indigo, but they were sold out. And then we went down to Mastermind and they were sold out.

0: And then we drove down to London Drugs, and they had full
1: house. Pokemon trading cards are having a moment. The company behind them says it's struggling to meet demand, as buyers snap up new cards as soon as they drop. Josh Wilson owns a collectible shop in Calgary. It's called Vaulted YYC. Every day, he fields dozens of calls about Pokemon cards.
2: If you actually look, we actually have...
3: This is going to happen the whole interview.
1: And it's not just kids. A lot of buyers have been collecting these cards since the 90s.
2: Yeah, I think we saw this large wave of people that, you know, kind of always had the connection to Pokemon, always had the nostalgia towards it.
1: And now, they have more than just their allowance to spend.
2: You know, a lot of those people are more of a financial safe spot where they can spend their adult money on cards now.
1: Celebrities are getting in on the action, like Justin Bieber and DJ Steve Aoki, who makes videos where he rips open packs.
4: Here we go, guys. Nice, Meowth. Nice.
1: But they're not just doing it for kicks. A lot of these celebrities and influencers are hyping up Pokemon cards as investments.
5: In today's video, we are going to follow up on a video that I made a couple weeks ago talking about how my kids will be Poke millionaires. I'm as confident as I can.
1: They point to high-profile examples like influencer Logan Paul. A few years ago, he bought a rare Pokemon card for over $5 million.
6: One of 39 copies handed out in 1998 for a Pokemon illustration contest.
1: This card. This year, he sold that Pikachu card for more than $16 million.
7: It sends a signal that says, hey, if these people are willing to spend X number of dollars on this card, well, it's kind of a reinforcing mechanism that says, hey, well, there is big money to be made in this hobby.
1: Jesse Backstrom is an economist at Texas State University. He studies the economics of trading card markets. Jesse says with Pokemon cards, sometimes there's big money to be made, but not always. Like any collectible, the value is in the eye of the beholder. Someone might just really love that Bulbasaur card and they'll pay through the nose to get it. But
7: does that mean the market is going up? No, not necessarily, because that person had an individual or special attachment to that card.
1: The other thing that drives prices up is scarcity. Cards become valuable over time because they're hard to find. And right now, the Pokemon company is planning to print more cards in North America. Jesse says people who are hoping to cash in on Pokemon cards should remember what happened in the late 80s and 90s.
8: Baseball card collecting is America's fastest growing hobby.
1: Sports trading cards were a hot ticket item then. Producers responded by making more of them. And then
7: there was a massive supply of sealed product that ended up just not being able to be taken off the market by the collecting hobby because nobody wanted it.
1: Cards stopped selling, and their value went way down. Bodie Fischer isn't that worried about the long-term value of his investment. He just wants to collect them all. But there's just one little problem.
0: I mean, I don't really have any money, so I can't really buy anything.
1: Well, Bodie, I happen to know someone has a birthday coming up. For the cost of living, I'm Jenny DeRosio.

0: This is The Cost of Living. I'm Paul Habershood. Here's how the Bank of Canada describes our finances. Households are resilient, but debt levels are elevated and some pockets of stress remain. Now, Jen Keane, the resilient part, that seems good, kind of like that. But about those pockets of stress.
1: I mean, that is a nice way of saying that some people are in over their head in this country. They can't pay back their debts. They can't make ends meet. And so to use a technical term, they are insolvent.
0: And, you know, when we talk about Canadians carrying nearly $3 trillion in household debt, that's kind of abstract. It's very macroeconomic. But on the ground, you think about that amount of money, that debt, that is very real. So what happens if it gets a little too real?
1: Well, you're probably going to end up at the office of an insolvency trustee. And from there, it can go a couple of ways. Most people file what's called a consumer proposal. That means an insolvency trustee negotiates with your creditor and knocks down your debt to a manageable amount. Then you'll have time to pay that off every month. You'll have as long as 5 years. The

0: other option is to enter a legal proceeding and claim bankruptcy.
1: And is that happening a lot these days? Like more, less?
0: Yeah, insolvency numbers are going up. Consumer insolvencies in Canada in the last year are up more than 5%. Now, percentage-wise, that may not sound like a huge spike.
2: But I think if you look at the numbers, like there were 140,000 insolvencies filed last year. You know, it's a fraction of a percent of the Canadian population, but it's a lot of people.
0: That's Joshua Harris. He's a licensed insolvency trustee in Toronto. He says if you break it down, it adds up to nearly 400 Canadians every day.
1: Well, that is 400 people, and they're having a very bad day.
0: And it's not always the people who you think.
2: I mean, we help downtown lawyers. We help doctors. We help everybody. I was going to say accountants, but usually they're pretty good with numbers. You know, lots of people are bad with money and are good at making it.
1: And one financial truism is if you spend more than you earn, that can be a problem.
0: And it doesn't matter how much you make. And Joshua says his clients, they're deeper in debt than they used to be. And when you look at why they're in debt, that's different too. He says it used to be that most people would come in because something big and bad had happened. They'd lost their job or they'd gotten divorced. But now...
2: it's just straight up cost of living. I mean, that's all I ever hear. Like, I can't drive myself to work because gas costs me more than I make at my job. And that's not to mention groceries and school supplies because everyone just went back to school. I mean, everything is more expensive now.
1: He's just talking about people paying for life.
0: Yeah, a lot of people are living close to the edge. A recent survey from Equifax shows that nearly a third of Canadians are relying on credit more often to pay for essentials. And one in four people say they're only paying the minimum on their credit cards.
1: Well, that's the first thing that almost any financial advisor will tell you. Don't carry a balance on your credit card. Don't pay that 20% interest every month.
0: Right. I mean, Joshua says he's also seeing more clients who started with debt consolidation, but they can't make the payments on their consumer proposals, so they are tipping over into bankruptcy.
1: Which is really like a last resort.
0: It's something you only do if you have to. I spoke with a couple of people who've been through it. They are both single moms living on modest incomes, and their financial troubles really snowballed over years. For Gwen Ruddle, who lives in Peace River, Alberta, it started with her very first credit card.
3: I didn't know anything about it. It was just, here's your card. I'm like, oh, sweet. Like, looked at it as like free money. Like, I knew that there was a bill, but no one really went over how like interest rates worked or how like payments need to be made on like certain times, whatever.
0: So she fell behind. She started taking out credit cards with lower interest rates to pay off the higher interest rate cards. Then she turned to payday loans.
1: Ooh, payday loans. Yeah. That might be worse than credit cards.
0: Yeah, Gwen ended up $50,000 in debt, and her only way out was bankruptcy.
1: So then when someone declares bankruptcy, what happens to their debt?
0: Well, that depends on your financial situation. If you have assets like equity in your house or a fancy car, you might be forced to sell those to pay your debt. If you make more than a certain amount, you may have to pay some of that every month to the trustee. But if you are a lower income bankruptcy, like Gwen is, it's a different story. You pay some administrative fees over a few months, and then yes, your debts are wiped out.
1: She was 50 grand in the hole, so she's out.
0: That is a way out for sure, but, you know, you pay in other ways. I talked to another woman, Angela LeVue, about the stigma of going bankrupt. A couple of years ago, again, she was really in trouble. She had four kids. She was tens of thousands of dollars in debt. But even still making that decision to go bankrupt was hard for her.
4: Like, going bankruptcy to me felt like the worst of the worst. Like, if you claim bankruptcy, there's something wrong with you. You know what I mean? Like, it's like you failed.
1: I think I would feel like she feels.
0: For sure. And the whole process is quite humbling. Like, once you go into bankruptcy, your trustee has the right to know all about you and your finances, and they will ask about everything.
4: It was just one thing after another. How much do you owe? What are your assets? You know, how much clothes do you own? How much furniture do you own? It was just like itemizing my life down to like the last dollar. It was just like having some parents that are like never out of your life, you know, like back being a teenager again and someone controlling every little thing you do, right?
1: Well, she really seems to be talking about her freedom or lack thereof.
0: Yeah, when you declare bankruptcy, you're not entirely free.

0: You have to fill out paperwork every month, live within a budget that they approve. And on top of that,
1: they even do your taxes for you that year. Like it's not a joke. Like you have to give them access to your bank and you have to give them access to your tax account.
2: I don't love sitting down to do my taxes. It's not super fun. But the one time I would do it is if someone said, hey, you can't do that.
0: Yeah, but if you've gone bankrupt, you have no choice. They're going to do your taxes for you in the first year, and they might take some or all of your refund to pay off your debts.
2: So it's not like bankruptcy, done, dusted, out.
0: Not exactly, no. But on the plus side, it can be a shorter process than a consumer proposal, usually only a year or two until you're discharged. On the downside, the afterburn lasts longer.
2: Afterburn, like going to Taco Bell.
0: Yeah, yes, maybe even worse than that. Depending on what province you're in, bankruptcy will be on your credit score for 6 to 7 years. And like Angela says, that means your credit rating becomes kind of radioactive.
1: It'll be years and years and years before anybody even takes me serious. Like, I won't be able to get a loan. I won't be able to get a car unless I buy it outright.
0: And forget about getting a mortgage or a MasterCard. It'd be pretty tough to be approved for that.
2: And think about all the things you do with a credit card these days and the things you can't do if you don't have a card.
0: Right? Online shopping, renting a car. And as Gwen Ruddle says, no credit card makes it almost impossible to travel.
3: Even like to like get a hotel, you need a credit card because they need that damage deposit. And a lot of times they aren't accepting cash or debit anymore. They want a credit card. So like you're kind of like in a way stuck not being able to do much because you need a credit history or credit of some sort to do anything really.
2: So she just had to hunker down, but I suppose that doesn't last forever.
0: It's hard, but it isn't forever. And both Gwen and Angela said the same thing to me. They said going bankrupt, like they don't want to do it again, but it does feel like a weight has been lifted from their shoulders.
2: And now they have a fresh start, even if it was the journey.
0: Yeah, and they both have a pretty positive outlook on the future. As Gwen says, sometimes you have to bottom out to start over.
3: I think I learned, like, it definitely, like, it is a reset kind of thing. You're starting from the bottom, but, like, when you're not, like, when you're down in the bottom, the only way is up.
2: This too shall pass.
0: Even bankruptcy.
2: All right. Thanks, Jen.
0: You're welcome.
2: That's all for the show. The Cost of Living is based in Calgary. The show is produced by Daniel Lerman, Jenny DeRosio, and Jennifer Keane, with help from Jeff Kynock. I'm Paul Havertrude. Thanks for listening.

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1: Oh, really?
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10: This is CBC News for Newfoundland and Labrador. I'm Andrew Hawthorne. A representative from Kids Help Phone says that they see a surge in calls for help in schools at the start of fall. Last week, police arrested and charged two individuals involved in an alleged assault at a school in Bay Roberts. A video circulating on social media that CBC has not independently verified as yet appears to show one teenage boy beating up another in a public washroom. Diana Martin is the senior director with Kids Help Phone. She says incidents like that aren't rare, but community and peer support following cases of bullying can have a huge impact.
11: To be heard and believed and have those feelings validated is so important, to know that there's people that they can trust that actually care about it. When I saw the rally that was happening outside the school that was being led by some adults in the community, the first thing I thought of was that could actually have an impact on young people being able to speak out and willing to speak out.
10: Following the alleged assault, adults in Bay Roberts did organize an anti-bullying rally. Martin says when community members speak up, it has the ability to shift the thinking of a young bystander and empower them to stand up. Australian researchers say that they've built the world's first public tool to be able to calculate how a fossil fuel project's emissions are going to affect the climate. And they are using a proposed Newfoundland and Labrador offshore oil project as a case study. The carbon impacts tracer can estimate how mines, offshore oil platforms, and other projects contribute to global temperature rise, glacier melt, and even human death. Researchers hope that it's going to be used in a growing field of climate litigation, which aims to hold companies and governments to account for pollution. The tool is launching with a breakdown of Newfoundland's proposed Bay du Nord offshore oil development. It says the project has the potential to melt glaciers, harm global food production, and expose more than 100,000 people to unprecedented heat, leading directly to 25 deaths. Tomorrow is the National Day for Truth and Reconciliation. Schools and many businesses will be closed in the province to honor residential school survivors, their families, and those who never returned home. Emma Realis is an elder on the board of First Light in St. John's as a residential school survivor herself. She says her hope is that by telling her story, she'll provide more education so that what she experienced never happens again.
12: We had a lot of chores to do before we went to school. You know, and the residential school. And you had to do vegetables or make bread or whatever we had to do. We never had a chance to be a child, you know. And even that, you know, I like to talk about because, and getting, make sure you get love and affection and different in a nice way, you know.
10: Rila says as a child at residential school, she wasn't allowed to speak her own language and there was loss of culture. She says that she hopes by telling her story, she will help prevent that from happening again and wants people to know the history of this province. Quarantine checks on passenger vehicles are being phased out at Marine Atlantic ferry crossings in the province to redirect resources to farm machinery, off-road vehicles, and those more likely to carry soil-borne pests. The National Agriculture Union thinks that's a mistake, however. President of the union, Milton Dick, says the quarantine is there for a reason. And that reason is the province's potato wart problem, which is considered endemic throughout all Newfoundland soil.
13: Once it gets into the Nova Scotia, then it could go to New Brunswick, could go to Prince Edward Island. And so then it just becomes an enormous problem because it just keeps growing, and that destroys

0: the potato industry. And so what this is not so much protecting Newfoundlanders, it's protecting the potato industry of the other provinces.
1: Dick says it's not the first time the federal government has tried getting rid of the station, but he says the quarantine is necessary, and once given up, it's gone entirely, with potentially irreversible damage. Finally, in sports, Hockey Canada has invited Abby Newhook to Canada's National Women's Team Training Camp. That's happening October 8th to the 14th in Quebec City. The St. John's forward is among 48 players altogether invited to the training camp. From those 48, a roster will be selected for the 2026 IIHF Women's World Championship in November. That's your news. I'm Andrew Hawthorne.
2: Good afternoon and happy Tuesday. It is September the 29th, and across Newfoundland and Labrador, you're listening to On the Go here on CBC Radio 1. I'm Chrissy Holmes. Great to have you with us here today. Coming up in about 5 minutes, time to reel in the lines, boys. The recreational cod fishery is done for another year, and we're going to chat with Julia Hyde of Brownsdale, who hauled in some monster cod this summer. We're fishing for your stories as well from the high seas, too. I'll tell you how to share those. And in half an hour, the premier says it's a problem right across the province. Too few available beds in acute care and major healthcare backlogs. We're going to head to Grand Falls, Windsor, where the premier fulfilled one of his election promises today. Plus, the NHL returns tonight for a season already packed with storylines. We've got a fevered Canada-US rivalry, a new all-star format, more games than ever. We're going to break it all down, get the details on what to expect for the upcoming season. Plus, in an hour, bye-bye to Sunday drives. Not with the current price of gas anyway. I mean, the leisure budget's one thing, but what about the bottom dollar when you're running a business that runs on gas? We're going to hear from the owner of a manager of a Clarendale taxi company about what they've had to do just to adjust to the price of gas. Really, it's meant adjusting the meter just to stay afloat. So we're going to check in with him about what's going on there. Plus, it's a project the Carney government is calling historic, worth billions to the national economy. But environmental watchers do have concerns. We're going to speak with an energy analyst about the LNG expansion in BC, the latest on that. Plus so much more, including what happens when AI takes entry-level jobs? What does that mean for up-and-comers into the job market? We're going to talk with our technology columnist, Takara Small, about that. And we're going to get everything going like we always do, duck and weather with Ashley Braweiler. Ashley.
3: Hello, how are you?
2: I'm doing pretty good. How are you doing?
3: Not too bad.
2: Good day in weather.
3: Yeah, pretty decent out there for most areas. 20 degrees right now in Happy Valley, Goose Bay.
2: Nice. Okay, keep it coming, keep it coming. Who else is enjoying a beautiful evening here?
3: Lab City, 19 degrees, 18 in Mary's Harbor. Temperatures cooler, though, across the island, only about 12 to 15 degrees today. Shower chances as well. Haven't had to say that for a little while, but there are some showers on the west coast, along the northeast coast of the island, and a few around the south coast, it looks like, at the moment. But those shower chances will generally continue as we head through the night tonight. For most areas across the island, except the northern peninsula, you should stay dry tonight. But overall, temperatures will dip to about 8 to 12 degrees, so a lot warmer than they have been the last couple nights as well, and we're looking at some light winds. Labrador, quiet for you, about 5 to 7 degrees. And then tomorrow, you're going to enjoy a lovely day with a mix of sun and cloud, highs between about 14 to 19 degrees, so you're going to continue on that warm trend. Then for the island, generally cloudy skies, few peaks of sun will be in the mix, particularly west, but the eastern half of the island will see some showers linger throughout the day. Same thing for the south coast. Otherwise, highs will be in the mid to upper teens, and then northeast flow will keep the northern Avalon, though, pretty chilly, only in the low teens tomorrow.
2: Okay, and are you watching any major weather makers in the long range?
3: Just some rain on Saturday, it looks like early Saturday, really overnight Friday into Saturday, and then it should clear out.
2: It's been a pretty quiet season.
3: It has been, well, quiet last month.

0: month or so, but
1: yeah. And I mean, for the big weather makers.
2: Oh yeah. Let's not, let's just knock on some wood there.
1: Knocking on wood, done. Yeah. Okay. All right. I'm just going to leave it there then. Ashley, thank you for this.
2: No problem.
1: It's Ashley Brauweiler. Doesn't mind, you know, steady as she goes kind of forecast. And she's headed upstairs now, of course, to get ready for Here and Now. She's going to be, of course, doing the full thing here coming up, including the long range, 6 o'clock Island time, 5:30 most parts of Labrador, live on CBC television. If that time doesn't work, no worries. We got you. You can check out and catch up with Here and Now anytime on our CBC NL YouTube page or on CBC Gem. It's 4:09 right now. 3:39 in most parts of Labrador. And soak it in salt, hang it up to dry. She's done. Yep, the 2026 recreational cod fishery wrapped up this past weekend after 2 full months of fishable days in July and August, and then a week in late September. I know it's hard to believe, but the weather, you know, it's been pretty much on our side. And when I say that, I mean big weather, like I was just talking about with Ashley. Not one hurricane reported, knock on wood. But yeah, you can bet there's a few freezers overflowing this year with fresh white gold from right across the province. Julia Hyde of Brownsdale was on the water every chance she got this summer and bagged herself some pretty big monster codfish. And we've got Julie on the line right now to tell us a little bit more about it. Hey, Julie.
3: Oh, hi.
1: Judging by the pictures that you've shared, you got your time out on the water pretty good.
3: Oh, absolutely. I am so blessed to have a fisher person in the family that can take me out and, of course, fill the freezer for the winter. And yeah, it's quite beautiful out there, too. So it's a bonus.
1: Tell us a little bit about what your routine looked like this year. Were you taking full advantage 7 day a week recreational food fishery or?
3: Well, we were off to a little bit of a slower start because, of course, we prefer the later in the year. The fall fish is a little bit better than the early fish, in our opinion, because it's a little bit whiter, a little bit firmer and that sort of thing. So we got out when we can. But when the later summer happened, we were out every chance that we could get pretty much. And we picked up some really big fish. And of course, you see so much other stuff, too. I encountered a few shark and a couple of sunfish. It was pretty amazing.
1: What kind of shark did you know?
3: I'm not entirely sure. Someone might have said it's a pretty popular shark around here, I think, but there was 2 and they actually ate the whole half of one fish and then tore the entire side out of another fish that I had. It was a little bit scary, but pretty cool at the same time.
1: Yeah, no kidding. Yeah, so, yeah. Whereabouts were you fishing this year?
3: Always we fish off of Bay de Verde. It's beautiful down there. And cousin Frank is my husband's cousin. His father was the lighthouse keeper over on the Baccalieu Island. So he really knows the waters really well. And he's very skilled. And I trust him so much. And yeah, it's truly amazing over there. I mean, they have like the puffins and the gannets and the all kinds of wildlife over there. It's pretty amazing.
1: So, Julie, have you been a lifelong fisher? Like, have you been out there on the water your whole life? Or
3: no, honestly, I probably caught my very first codfish only about 5 years ago off the wharf down at the Droke down there in Job's Cove. Frank was a crab fisherman, I guess you would call it. And once he's retired now, so every chance he goes out, I want to go. And no trouble. There's lots of fish out there. No trouble to get the big ones. And yeah, so grateful to do that.
1: So what did Frank teach you? What'd you learn from him out there on the water?
3: Oh my goodness. He taught me, well, how to hand line for one. Even, you know, taking years ago, I think they used to slit the throats to bleed the fish out or something. And they taught me how to tear out a gill and how to, he usually fillets the fish and then I trim it and skin it and stuff. And he's now in the process of teaching me how to salt the fish. So we have some in salt now, and in a few days' time I'm going to go down to his place and he's going to show me how to prepare it before

0: you dry it. I didn't realize there was such a process, but yeah, I'm so fortunate. And I am, like I said to Frank, you're not going to live forever as much as we'd love you to. And somebody has to pass down that tradition to someone. And it's a very, very important skill to know. Even taught me how to cut out cod tongues and things like that, the cod cheeks, everything.
1: Oh, Frank sounds like a
0: deadly friend. He even took a couple of my friends from town out, and their minds were like totally blown between the scenery, the size of the fish, the whole adventure was just like a mind-blowing experience for both of them. So it was pretty awesome. He's a great guy, I must say.
1: I mean, it's so cool to have that, you know, for him to mentor you out there doing all that too. And I'm going to bite. You just mentioned the size of the fish. Can you give us a sense of some of the biggest you landed this year?
0: Well, I didn't get my scale until the last trip or two. But yeah, 40 pounds. And I'm like, I know I'm really strong. And even that one, I had to get the gaff to get Frank to help me pull that over the side of the boat because it was just ginormous. I mean, two fish would fill a fish pen and then be hanging out over.
1: Wow.
0: Like, insane, just monster codfish. Like, and I can't even begin to explain the amount of joy that happens when you get that. My friend was making fun of me because she said, every time you get one on, you don't even say a word. And I'm like, no, because I'm afraid it's going to fall off and I jinx myself or something. But yeah, just tremendous big fish, like two and three fish would fill a big fish pan. Like, insane.
1: And that, yeah. Say a 40 pounder, I mean, can you give us a sense of like roughly like how many meals would you get out of that? How many fillets?
0: Oh my God. Well, I don't know. Really with the big ones, what we do with that, they're the ones that you would split and salt because they're almost too big, like for a fillet as such. But you would get a lot of meals. My goodness. I don't even know, maybe 12 or more.
1: Oh, wow. Okay.
0: If I had to guesstimate, like just a lot. Like, I mean, one fillet is like longer than my arm.
1: Okay. Yeah. That puts it in context. So,
0: yeah. And then you got two, right? So you got both sides. So, yeah, it's just insanely huge. And it's great because I have so much family that are like elders or they're not well or they don't have a boat or they couldn't get out fishing or whatever. So it's great to be able to share with, you know, those that are a little bit less fortunate as far as Frank and fishing goes.
1: Oh, that's so lovely.
0: Yeah.
1: And I mean, it sounds like you're learning so much there too.
0: I love it. And I'm the type of person, I just eat all that stuff up as soon as I can learn any new skill. My father was the same way. Yeah, just the whole process of it. Even learning how to tie up the boat, like the knot. You know, like little things, like, and you're just, I mean, learning about sunfish. I never even saw a sunfish until last year. So we had lost our home in the Conception Bay North wildfire last year. And we ended up staying in a trailer in Redhead Cove, which is where Frank is from. And he had taken me out in the evenings and stuff just for a distraction and the beauty and the, I can't even begin to describe the amount of peacefulness and things that you experience out in the water. It's almost as if like the whole world just kind of drops off and it's just you and the water and the peace and the amazingness. That's all I can say. I love it.
1: With that context, what did it mean to you to make that connection with Frank and to, you know, be in the boat with him learning all these skills? I mean, especially after what you've been through.
0: Yeah, oh my God, I can't even get the words out for that. It's just a huge distraction, something that I can pass on to others. I share my videos and stuff on Facebook, so I'm sharing joy with people all over the world everywhere. And there's so many people that, you know, live away from home and they miss the fishing and they miss the old-fashioned way of doing things. Like Frank salts the fish in a way that his father before him had done it. So when they see a picture of myself fish, they're like, I haven't seen fish salted and so clean and

0: so good as that in many, many years. But it's the traditional way. And I mean, I just love all. I love learning new things. I love learning about Newfoundland, the fishery, how they grew up. Like everything is just amazing to me.
1: And Julie, where are you now? I mean, are have you ha, I mean, are you back in Ochre Pit Cove?
0: Oh no, actually, I'm living in Brownsdale right now. And for me, actually, I should note that I actually grew up in St. John's. And we lived away for many years, which is why we bought the house in Ochre Pit Cove, because I found town very busy, as you can imagine, living in a small town. And yeah. And so after the fire, it's still very much rock. We were right in on kind of like on the barrens, right in on the pond, and it's still all rock up there. So, I mean, I couldn't really get up in the morning and be all joyful looking at that. So, where we are now, I literally live like across the street from the ocean. I'm engulfed in like the forest is in behind me, and then the Great Brook, which is called, it runs through my backyard. So, like, I couldn't have landed in a better place after the fire. And I'm closer to go fishing with Frank too. So it's pretty awesome.
1: It all sounds like you landed right where you're meant to be, Julie.
0: Oh, absolutely. I my mind is blown about it all. Yeah.
1: I wonder, are you close to your deep freeze?
0: Sorry.
1: Yeah, I wonder what would happen if you cracked open the deep freeze for us to get a sense of how of your treasures, your seasonal treasures. Let us know what it looks like.
0: Hold on. Now I'll actually take you out there because my dog is someone walking up the road.
1: Hopefully he don't jump in. But it sounds like he's on duty. That's good.
0: Yeah, they're good dogs. Yeah, so I'm actually gonna go out and open my freezer for you now. It is a big, tall, stand-up freezer, and when I open it up, yeah, I see boxes and boxes and boxes and boxes of fish and a scattered chicken and a scattered pack of bacon.
1: So for all that effort with you and Frank out on the water, how far do you think it's going to go for keeping you fed over the winter?
0: Oh my goodness, yes. Honestly, that will last us all winter. I just had my son and his family out here about 3 weeks ago, and I made cod au gratin. I had two pieces of fish left from last year, and I used that rather than use the new fish, and they didn't even know the difference. I hate to waste anything.
1: Julie, it's been such a joy. Thank you for giving us a little sonic tour, a little peek at your treasure chest there too at the end.
0: Oh, you're most welcome.
1: Listen, your doggy like it in the boat? Does he go out with you?
0: No, they don't actually. They don't really like it. Although I do have a pet rooster. He might like going out in
1: All right, we're
0: the
1: gonna need pictures of that for sure.
0: boat. Oh, I have lots. Yeah.
1: Yeah,
0: Yeah,
1: better than in the
0: pet.
1: freezer, as Ken says. Keep them in the boat, not in the freezer. All right, fair enough, Ken. I got it in there. Julie.
0: No, he's too popular on Facebook for the freezer.
1: Fair enough. Don't mind us. We got a dark sense of humor over here, Julie. But
0: Oh, so good.
1: you brought a lot of light to our life. Thank you very much for this.
0: Oh, you're very welcome. Thanks for the interview. It was awesome. Like I said, I highly recommend fishing with Frank.
1: Oh, it's Julie Hyde. We've been speaking with from Brownsdale, recreational cod fisher extraordinaire. Sounds like she's got a fine chest of treasures in there. And it's time for us to do a little bit of fishing now. We want to hear your stories from the 2026 recreational cod fishery. Did you catch a big one? Did you catch none? did something else catch what you were reeling in? We want to hear it all. Give us all you got to do is get in touch, and we're going to put her on the go contest prize pack in for someone to win. So basically, this is going to be Purity Hard Bread. If we can track it down, I suppose we got some, do we? Gavin's got it tracked down. Okay, some hard bread. All right, check. Moving on. A jar of the finest mustard pickles available. Of course, we got some on-the-go swag. All you got to do is call in and tell us a little bit about your recreational cod fishery stories. 709-576-5207 or 1-800-465-6846 or dart us an email on the go at cbc.ca.

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1: Coming up Tuesday on The Signal, we only have 3 gardening days left for our grow season on the show. Michael Murray will be by to talk harvest grow time and frost impacts, plus planning for next year. Think flower bulbs and planting garlic. That's Tuesday on The Signal with me, Adam Walsh.
0: You're listening to On the Go here on CBC Radio 1. Plenty on the go. Coming up in our next half hour, the Premier says it's a problem right across the province. Too few available beds in acute care and major healthcare backlogs. So we're going to head to Grand Falls, Windsor, where the Premier fulfilled one of the election promises today. We'll get the details on that. Plus, NHL hockey returns tonight. We're going to break down everything from the new 84-game schedule to simmering Canada-U.S. rivalry to the prospects for Canadian teams. Lots on the go there. And as usual, we're tracking whatever else is on the go. If you want to get a time-sensitive note in, I'm going to throw the studio number out to you. Best way to get at Ken Cave, right in his ear there, in the studio, 709-722-7111. Or if it's safe for you to do so, you can always start us an email on the go at cbc.ca. We're tracking a few things here. I'll tell you that there's a closure coming tomorrow, the Cloverleaf Overpass. We got this note from the province. Eastbound ramp going to be tomorrow, Wednesday, from 9 a.m. to 6 p.m. So crews can get all that work done. So just a heads up there. News is now.
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0: It returns tonight, and it's shaping up to be a season already packed with storylines. We got the Canada-U.S. rivalry thing going on. We got a new All-Star format. There's more games. There's a lot to break down. And we're going to do that. Ed Climate is going to be joining us in just a few minutes. We're also going to talk about a new MRI announcement coming up, Grand Falls-Windsor. First, just want to give you a quick check-in on the weather. So far, so good. I'm knocking on wood. Not too bad. We got nothing major in the long term here to look at in terms of, major weather makers. Right now in St. John's, we've got mostly cloudy skies. It's 13 degrees. For Gander, we've got some light rain coming down at Gander International, 13 degrees there as well. Currently, in Corner Brook, just refreshing the page here. Yeah, light rain, 13 degrees, not too bad, but I'm saving the best for last here because when you got it, you might as well flaunt it. Happy Valley Goose Bay, mostly cloudy, 20 degrees right now. Beautiful looking long range too. Whew, you gotta look at that, listener. It just brings a smile to your face. Right now in Labrador City, it's mostly cloudy, not bad, 17 degrees. You could see, some scattered showers here over the next couple of days. So I guess live in the moment. Enjoy it while you can. Things might change here in the next 24 hours, particularly for Western Labrador. So there you go. Right now it's 436, 406 in most parts of Labrador. An election promise was fulfilled in central Newfoundland today when Premier Tony Wakeham announced a new MRI scanner for Grand Falls-Windsor. Now, that technology gives detailed images of a patient's tissue and organs and is often used to examine and diagnose heart conditions, soft tissue and joint injuries, brain, neck, and spinal cord injuries, as well as tumors. The announcement was made this afternoon at the Central Newfoundland Regional Health Centre, and CBC reporter Troy Turner was there, along with Chris Tibbs, the area's MHA, and the Minister of Social Supports and Wellbeing.
1: A good government listens, and we've been listening to the healthcare professionals in Central. We've been listening to the patients in Central. We've been listening to all those people who have had to make drives during the winter, long drives over highways. And we have come up with a plan and a commitment, and today we are fulfilling that plan and commitment. So, Premier, I am so pleased that one of the first MRIs will be here in Grand Falls-Windsor, and we're sticking to that commitment. For far too long, residents of rural Newfoundland and Labrador have had to wait and travel long distance for MRI. Not only is it frustrating to patients, but it can have a social, financial impacts on them and their families as well. This MRI will mean residents of Central will be able to get faster and more efficient access to diagnostic services closer to home where they can stay, which in turn lead to better healthcare outcomes. And at the end of the day, that's what we're all after. Service hours have also been extended during the weekdays and weekends in some areas, and new, faster software that allows more patients to be seen has now been installed.
2: Well, it means everything to my district. For 7 years since I've taken this job on now, we've heard the concerns of both healthcare professionals and patients that are waiting at MRIs. And we knew that when we made this commitment that we were going to fulfill it pretty quickly. And I couldn't be more proud to be here today, stood next to my colleagues and the Premier of Newfoundland and Labrador, announcing finally an MRI for Grand Falls-Windsor, which is going to take care of so much of the backload. And it's going to help the healthcare professionals do their job as well.
3: When we came to Grand Falls-Windsor last year, during the election campaign, we made a commitment to the people of Central Newfoundland and Labrador. We said that if we formed government, we would bring an MRI scanner to this region. And today, we are making good on that commitment.
4: So there was reference to one MRI opening recently in Gander, second one now planned for Grand Falls-Windsor. How does this initiative align with what was in that the health accord?
3: And when we think about primary access to health care, and we talk about that was one of the key components of the health accord. But you also have to have the diagnostic services available for people, and we've seen significant wait times in MRIs across our province, and the opportunity to be able to provide MRI services to people closer to home. And so when we start to think about it, that's becoming a diagnostic tool now that's used more often. And with an aging population that we have, I think it's important for us to have the tools so that the staff can do the jobs.
4: How much is this going to cost, and what will it run operationally once it's in place?
3: Well, right now we're looking at about $7 million, as I announced, for the two MRIs to be up and running. And in terms of staffing, obviously the budgets will be prepared, and we'll make sure it's fully funded. But that's the key, too, on this whole

0: announcement today is to start that recruitment process. So let's not wait until the machine is installed, but start that now. And we're looking at some creative ways of doing that, looking at people who are currently employed in the healthcare system, who are currently living right here in their communities, and finding ways to help them, maybe if they want to go back and do the extra training required to become an MRI technician, and keeping them whole to do that. Going into our colleges now, where students are enrolled in the program, and incentivizing them to take that extra training to become an MRI technician. This is how you start to build your staffing model, and this is what we ought to be doing.
1: Have you had a chance to look at exactly how many numbers of new staffing will be required to support you?
0: I don't have the exact details of the things, but as I said, that will be worked out through the health authority. But for me, what's important is to make sure that we have the staff. When the machine is ready, the staff have to be ready. And that's why we have to start now. We can't wait till the machine is actually ready. And as I said, we're going to look at how we can get creative about doing that by not only recruiting students that are currently enrolled in programs, but also talking about some people who may be working right now in the diagnostic imaging in our system who may want to go back to do extra training. But it's important, Colleen, to keep them whole. Because when you're asking someone to go back and do extra training and stuff, who may be interested, you know, it's tough to give up your income and stuff, so we need to find ways to keep them whole and to work that out. But working with the health authority, we'll find ways to do that.
1: Here at the hospital, can we expect to see any, I guess, new support services that will be here along with the new equipment and maybe even expansion of existing services?
0: Well, I think what you're going to see over the course of the next couple of years is that we know we have significant challenges in our healthcare system, especially when it comes to our acute care beds and the occupancy and the significant number of alternate level of care and patients who are more suited for long-term care who are occupying acute care beds. That backs the system up, so that sometimes it's not about the fact that they're not ready to do the surgery. Sometimes it's access to the beds. I think we have a problem across the province, and we need to take a serious look at how we address that. We are investing $7 million for two new MRI scanners, one right here in Grand Falls, Windsor, and another in Happy Valley, Goose Bay. Today's announcements build on the previous announcement we already made about bringing an MRI to Happy Valley, Goose Bay. And these first two scanners represent an important step toward bringing more diagnostic services closer to the people who need them. But we're not stopping there. Once the new MRI scanners have been implemented in Grand Falls, Windsor, and Happy Valley, Goose Bay, our government will move forward with two more MRIs that will be established in other areas of the province. That means four new MRI scanners as part of our commitment to improve access to diagnostic services and strengthen healthcare throughout Newfoundland and Labrador. And that is something that our government has been focused on from day one. In fact, yesterday in St. John's, alongside Minister Leela Evans, Minister Jody Wall, and Labrador West MHA Joe Power, we announced important improvements to the Medical Transportation Assistance Program. That was another important commitment we made to Newfoundlanders and Labradorians to provide 100% coverage for medical travel, and we delivered on it. Because improving rural healthcare requires us to look at the entire patient experience. It means bringing more services closer to home whenever we can. And when people do have to travel for care, it means more to reduce the financial burden on patients and families.
2: Premier Tony Wakeham speaking today in Grand Falls, Windsor. And before that, you heard from MHA Chris Tibbs. It's 4:43 right now, 4:13 in most parts of Labrador. And you're listening to On the Go here on CBC Radio 1. Well, coming up later in October, interesting lineup at Citadel House in Lewisport. It's going to be the Woodstove Sessions. Great lineup coming up for mid-October 16th and 17th. On Friday the 16th, the music of Evan O'Coin, a Music NL multi-time nominated singer-songwriter, originally from Beta Verde. He's become a regular in the St. John's scene as a solo performer, and for the last 7 years has been part of the band Rugged Shores. And here he is now with a song called For You.

0: That was Evan O'Coyne with a song called For You. And Evan is actually up for two Music NL Awards, Folk Artist of the Year and Ron Hines Songwriter of the Year. And the Music NL Awards Week officially going to kick off with the awards gala coming up Thursday night in St. John's at the St. John's Convention Center. And myself and Greg Smith from VOCM going to be co-hosting the show. We hope to see you there. Right now it's 4:48, 4:18 Atlantic time. Big night tonight. NHL hockey is officially set to return, and there's already plenty of intrigue baked in there. From the new 84-game schedule to a simmering U.S.-Canada rivalry, lots to talk about. And here to break it all down is freelance sports journalist Ed Kleiman, and he's on the line right now from Toronto. Hey, Ed.
1: Hello, Chrissy.
0: Okay. I mean, so much to go through here, but let's start with the schedule. Why 84 games?
1: Well, as part of the new collective bargaining agreement, I think the players and the owners, they always want to be looking for more money for both sides. And the idea was add a couple of regular season games, get rid of a couple of preseason games, so

0: players are actually not having to change the number of games they play. We just add a couple that mean something, get rid of a couple that don't, and ultimately maybe make a few bucks more out of the whole deal. And here we are with an 84 game regular schedule. Hasn't been this way. It has in 32-ish years. So they did try it in the early 90s for a couple of years and got away from it and went to 82 for the longest time. But here we are back at 84.
1: So this is all part of the NHL's new collective bargaining agreement with players. Is that true? Yeah.
0: That is correct. That is a whole ton of things in these bargaining agreements, most of them dealing with contracts and finances and all that kind of stuff. But obviously, the number of games you play is a big part of it.
1: Okay. So what else is new?
0: There are some non-financial things here that I think are interesting. A couple jump out to me. Number one, from a player safety standpoint, all the rookies that come into the league starting this year and forevermore, they're going to have to wear neck guards because it's always been a problem where players are at risk of having a skate hit them in the neck and do serious damage, potentially even fatal damage. This will be much like we had with helmets that were introduced this way back in 1979. It was grandfathered in, and then over time, everyone started wearing helmets. And the last player who didn't wear a helmet, Craig McTavish, that was like 18 years later, 1997. So we'll see more and more neck guards gradually come online in the NHL. And the one that jumps out to me is the actual dress code for arriving at the arena. Players had been told in the old agreement that they had to wear jackets and ties and dress pants to all the games. Well, now things are being more relaxed. And the rule is this: clubs are not permitted to propose any rules concerning player dress code, although players are required to dress in a manner that is consistent with contemporary fashion norms, whatever that means. So this could get entertaining as we see how players interpret what a fashion norm really is.
1: I'm surprised that the dress code is part of this, Ed. I just never looked at the details of what was up with the suits all these years.
0: Yeah. They think of everything.
1: But listen, can we go back to the neck guards? I'm actually just Googling, not being a player myself, having never noticed them. I mean, what are these going to look and feel like for the players? Can you just describe this piece of equipment?
0: Yeah. So if you can imagine kind of like a black ring of Velcro with really tough, strong, resistant material there to protect the neck. So it's not like it's, you know, this ring of plastic that's going to constrict them or anything. You know, players at the junior levels are used to this now. They've been coming up with it through the years. It's fairly comfortable, fairly loose fitting, but should something bad happen, it will provide that protection.
1: Gotcha.
0: And I think this is a very long overdue development.
1: Okay. Oh, there's a lot going on. Okay. And the number of American players requested trades away from Canadian teams this offseason and Canada's higher taxes, cold weather have been blamed, of course, for players wanting to move to the U.S. in the past. I mean, is this the kind of the same old pattern or is something else going on here?
0: I think it's a lot of the same old pattern, no doubt about it. Taxes are much lower, especially in Las Vegas or Dallas or in Florida. So that's always attractive for everybody involved, especially the American players. Cold weather, you know, Florida and California, you can't beat those when they get compared to Calgary or Winnipeg. So that's, again, always there. But there are some new elements here. There are some great personal reasons for players to want to do this. You know, Brady Tkachuk left Ottawa to join his brother Matthew in Florida, which, you know, is a family sort of thing. Connor Hellebuck in Winnipeg is an interesting one. He wants out badly. And one of the elements that came up for him that contributed to him wanting to leave Winnipeg is Connor Hellebuck was a superstar against Canada in the gold medal game at the Olympics. I was there. I saw what he did. And then he came back to Canada, and a lot of Canadians, including people that aren't far from where he plays in Manitoba, they're not too thrilled with what he did. That gave him a little extra spice to want to get out of town. The main reason for him and the big trend lately is players with their power, they want to go to win. They want to win a Stanley Cup. And if they don't think they can do it in a Canadian market or any other market, they'll want to get out. And that's another big contributing factor here. So yeah, it's all the same old reasons, but maybe current geopolitics and a great hockey rivalry add a little extra something to the usual.
1: Mm-hmm. And the All-Star format this year, going to have an international flavor? Like what's this going to look like?
0: Yeah, so this is going to be another interesting experiment. We've got the World Cup of Hockey coming next year. This is on the heels of 2 years ago when we had the Four Nations face-off, which ended with an amazing final between Canada and the U.S., followed by the Olympics with Canada and the U.S. So leading into the next one, to try to keep the momentum going with all this interest in international hockey, and especially this Canada-U.S. rivalry, they're going to do this little 3-on-3 mini game format. There'll be a Canadian team, an American team, a Finnish team, a Swedish team, a rest of world team. And they'll play for $2 million in prize money with these mini games against each other. And, you know, they'll still have some of the same old elements, a skills competition, but instead of the big stars being involved in that one, it'll be for younger players only. So we'll see. All-star games in hockey and in all the major sports have really had a tough time getting fans interested. So they're throwing a lot of spaghetti against the wall, and they figure this international flavor, maybe that's something that'll stick. We'll see.
1: Yeah. And maybe we're going to see a little bit of old rivalry coming to life here. Like, so what's on the horizon for Sidney Crosby and Alexander Ovechkin?
0: Both these guys still playing hockey for their teams, Pittsburgh and Crosby, and Washington with Ovechkin, as Ovechkin has turned past 40 and Sidney Crosby fast approaches 40. And they've put up some massive career numbers and could hit some big milestones. Crosby could hit 1,800 points this year and become one of only five players in the history of the league to reach that mark. Ovechkin is already the all-time leader in goals scored and is looking to set a new standard, maybe hitting as much as 950 when all is said and done. So we're looking at a couple of legends looking to add to their legendary status.
1: And, you know, for Canadian teams, Ed, how are things shaping up this year?
0: We've got a little of everything, Chrissy. Like, you've got Vancouver and Calgary that are going to be battling for last place in the NHL, it looks like. And then you've got Edmonton and Montreal that look like they may have what it takes to get to the Stanley Cup final. And then you've got a little bit of everything in between, including the Toronto Maple Leafs, who have half the team being new when they take to the ice tonight. You know, Ottawa with the Brady Tkachuk saga, and then Winnipeg with its Connor Hellebuck saga. Those teams, are they going to take a step back because of those storylines? So a lot going on with the Canadian franchises, and it's good, it's bad, it's ugly, a little of everything.
1: All right, we'll stay tuned. Ed, thank you so much for this setup.
0: Thanks, Chrissy.
1: That's Ed Kleiman, freelance sports journalist, speaking with us live on the line from Toronto. And a lot to think about there. We got some new music to help. So this new song from Jingxia brings together musicians from three continents. The Chinese-Canadian zither player, joined by percussionists from Uganda and Dominican Republic. And this song is proof that sharing music across cultures can open the door for communication and compassion. Here's Jingxia now with Hatred, The Bridge.

0: New music from Jin Xia, Atrid, The Bridge. 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
1: This is CBC News for Newfoundland and Labrador. I'm Andrew Hawthorne. Australian researchers say they've built the world's first public tool to be able to calculate how a fossil fuel project's emissions will directly affect climate. And they're using a proposed Newfoundland and Labrador offshore oil project as their first case study. The Carbon Impacts Tracer can estimate how mines, offshore oil platforms, and other projects will contribute to global temperature rise, to glacier melt, or even to human death. Researchers hope that it will be used in the growing field of climate litigation, which aims to hold companies and governments to account for pollution. The tool is launching with a breakdown of the proposed Bay du Nord offshore oil development, saying that the project has the potential to melt glaciers, harm global food production, and expose more than 100,000 people to unprecedented heat. Tomorrow is the National Day for Truth and Reconciliation. Schools and many other businesses will be closed to honor residential school survivors, their families, and those who never returned home. Emma Realis is an elder on the board of First Light in St. John's. She's a residential school survivor herself and says her hope is that by telling her story, she'll provide more education so that what she experienced never happens again.
2: We had a lot of chores to do before we went to school. You know, and the rest of the school. And you had to do vegetables or make bread or whatever we had to do. We never had a chance to be a child, even that, I like to talk about because, and getting, make sure you get love and affection and different in a nice way, you know.
1: Realis says as a child at residential school, she wasn't allowed to speak her own language and there was a loss of culture for her. She says she hopes by telling her story, she'll prevent it from happening and she wants people to know the history of this province. A new fossil discovered near Upper Island Cove could solve a 551-million-year-old mystery. A graduate student at Memorial University recently found the first of its kind fossil. Helena Muirhead Hunt says that she noticed immediately there was something off about one of the fossils she was taking plaster casts of. It's an example of a tenophore, but it's about 20 million years older than it should be, potentially answering questions about the origins of animal life. Muirhead Hunt says they gave it a name reflecting its province of origin.
3: It has a conical calyx, we call it. And then around the perimeter of the calyx, which is kind of like a cone, right? So the opening of the cone is these arms that have these comb rows on it, which is why we called it Edrathena, because it comes from the Beothic word meaning comb, Edrathen.
1: Muirhead Hunt says, what's more, the fossil gave them new ideas about what to look for at the site, and they've already identified other potentially new species that need to be studied. A plaster cast of the Edrathena has now been passed on to the Rooms Museum for future display. Finally, gold exploration has already paid off in central Newfoundland. That's according to Mark Eady, the chair of the Gander and Area Chamber of Commerce. He says with newfound gold buying properties in Bay Vert, plus more production in the region and their policy to hire around 450 people from Newfoundland and Labrador, towns in the region are excited about money and employment flowing into their region.
4: With projects like that, the faith of the community, just knowing, hey, like, you know, this company employs my neighbor, employs my brother-in-law. It creates a communal, I guess, investment in the success of the project, right? It creates a sense of pride around it. It's, hey, like, you know, it allows the company to create something that, you know, if it's safe, creates well-paying jobs. It makes it such that, you know, tradespeople and professionals don't have to go away to find work.
1: Edie says the chamber's also thinking about the companies and jobs that are being set up in support of workers coming into the region. Last year, province's mining industry was worth just over $6 billion. That includes a full range of minerals, from iron ore to copper and nickel. Finally, Hockey Canada has invited Abby Newhook to Canada's National Women's Team Training Camp. It happens October 8th to 14th in Quebec City. The St. John's forward is among 48

0: players altogether who were invited to the training camp. From those 48, a roster will be selected for the 2026 IIHF Women's World Championship in November in Denmark. That's your CBC News for Newfoundland and Labrador at this hour. I'm Andrew Hawthorne.
1: Thanks so much, Andrew.
2: You're welcome.
0: Chrissy?
1: Well, listen, I was actually just looking for the price of gas here. I got to go fill up after the show. Where are we in the gas spectrum again?
0: I think we're on the upper end. It's not great.
1: It just keeps going up and up and up.
0: Yeah, last I checked, there is an independent gas price tracker online that said that it hasn't been higher since 2022. Now, I don't remember the spike in 2022, but I'm paying about $2.22 for gas, so it's not that great.
1: It's a lot.
0: Yeah.
1: You know, Andrew, just stay with me here for a minute. Remember from Wayne's World? Do-do-do, do-do-do.
0: Sure, yeah. We will have a nice do-do-do, do-do-do.
1: Yeah. Okay, well, let's do-do-do, listener. Listener, there was a time when trips to the gas station were fun. Do-do-do, do-do-do, do-do-do, do-do-do, do-do-do.
3: Miss me, buddy. Fill her up. No problem. I don't mind you smoking. Yes, no problem. What? Sure, I can make her purr for you. You want me to rev her louder? Oh, yeah. Now, kids, you want me to put the metal? Get ice cream? Let's go. Want sprinkles? No problem.
4: Should we go check it out? Let's go.
1: Dead. Whee!
0: Wow, that takes me back.
1: That was the best. Dad ripping out of the gas station.
0: No seatbelts.
1: Pedal to the metal. Turn it up.

0: Thanks for that, King Cave. You remember those days, Andrew?
1: Those now unaffordable days of yore. Yeah, it was great.
0: It was like those muscle cars just snorted the gasoline. They didn't mind.
1: Just guzzling. You know, you're getting a Challenger or something, and you're free on the highway. And
0: oh yeah,
1: my gosh, what a time!
0: It was.
1: We all.
0: It was a time. I remember I was a kid in the 80s. It does sound a little bit like an 80s movie now.
1: It does. Now, you know, there were some downsides, of course. We were all absolutely soaked in lead from the emissions. So, you know, there was a downside. Cigarette ashtrays in McDonald's back in the day. You remember those?
0: Yeah. Remember getting the ice cream? Not a problem.
1: That was a good time.
0: Oh, yeah. Sunday drives. Yeah. There really was a time, kids, in this province when muscle cars snorted gasoline liberally. Moms and dads took the kids out for leisurely Sunday drives that they didn't have to budget for. And yes, those drives included ice cream, maybe even at Burke's, if you were good.
1: Heck yeah.
0: Remember that?
1: A couple bubblegum flavor. Super Kid?
0: Yep.
1: I'm down.
0: Back then, price ice cream, that didn't have to come out of the family grocery budget either. You know? It was, yeah, no problem. Let's go.
1: Man, ever since the ice cream blockades, it's never been the same either. A barrel of ice cream has just gone through the roof.
0: Everything. Yep. Clear to see. Those days are long in the rearview mirror now. So long. Because the rising cost of gas is forcing many families and businesses to make pretty tough choices. And Jamie Masters is one of them. He manages Masters Taxi in Clarenville. And after a long stretch of trying to keep his own prices stable, he decided he's left with no choice. And later this week, taxi fares will be going up for his customers. I spoke with him earlier today and started by asking him what it's like to be in the taxi business these days.
2: It's stressful, no doubt in my mind. It's hard on everything. We're talking about putting our prices up for a while. We try to go so long as we can, but it's to the point here now, like you're not winning at all. I mean, what I used to be spending in a 12-hour shift from $600 to $800 a day in fuel, I'm gone over $1,100 in fuel on a 12-hour shift.
0: Tell us a little bit about the business and the amount of fuel that you burn in a week.
2: Yeah, so it was a job I do on a weekly.

0: basis, depending on what you do during the day. We are a very busy company on times. We got three different divisions. So we do the taxi and local in Clarenville, Bloomfield, Musgrave Town area. We also do pilot for wide loads and stuff, pilot trucks. So we're across the island at that stuff too. And we also have a freight service that runs back and forth to St. John's, to Clarenville, Musgrave Town, 5 days a week. So fuel is the biggest expense right now between fuel and insurance.
1: So you got a few vehicles on the road then?
0: We got a few on the road there. I think right now we took a few off pickup trucks and stuff right now are just as gas guzzlers, right? I got a freight truck on there now and a few vans. Mostly we got SUVs. Just for example, if you know what a Ford Flex is, it's like a station wagon SUV type style. So it's an all-wheel drive machine. We fueled up in Clarenville last week, went straight to St. John's Airport, straight back to Clarenville. It was $102 in gas.
1: So it's
0: costly.
1: Adds up pretty quick.
0: It do. And that, at the end of the week, it just, it gets to the point, you're not making no money no more. You're just trying to keep everything moving. And it's not only the price of fuel, insurance for taxis in Newfoundland are outrageous. I mean, for 12 machines I got on the road there right now, somewhere around $9,000 a month for insurance.
1: $9,000 a month just in insurance for all your vehicles? I mean, why is it so expensive?
0: Taxi insurance in Newfoundland is probably the highest that I know of. It's crazy, and it's been like it for years. And don't matter. You can use different brokers, but it all goes back to the same one company that gives you insurance for taxis in Newfoundland. So everybody with a taxi, if you've got a T-plate, you're paying top rates.
1: So come Thursday, you've made the tough decision to raise your taxi rates. I mean, just tell us a little bit about how you've been thinking about it.
0: We're just trying to get on top a little bit there. I mean, there's no point in running a service if you're not making no money and you can't, it's just with the cost of everything else and fuel, we had no other choice to put it up. And by rights, it should go up more than it is, but there's two different companies there. We're all competing for work and stuff. So you got to do what you can do when you can do it. And we don't want to be gouging nobody or nothing. You got to try to make a living and support the business and try to keep moving, right?
1: So it sounds like you've been speaking with the other company as well?
0: Yeah, they put their rates up too, somewhat similar there. Everybody's feeling the pain by it. No matter what business you're running, especially if you're in the transportation business, moving freight or people or whatever, with the fuel right now, everybody's struggling. Everybody's in the same boat, you know.
1: What is the change in price?
0: So locally, it's like $2 in the difference, which is not a lot compared to what we're charging. Usually around Clarenville, Shaw Harbour area is $10, so we put it up to $12. To some people, $2 is a lot. A lot of people said, it should have been done last year, year before, whatever. It's just we've been trying to keep everything simple and customers happy. We got a wonderful bunch of customers there and wonderful staff and just trying to keep everything simple and keep everything moving.
1: What have you heard from customers about this?
0: You know what? I can't. We've had very little complaints. The customer side of it. If you were on our Facebook page there, I put a post on about upping the rates. We had 108 likes. There was 28 comments, 74 shares. Most of it was saying, boys, you got to do what you got to do. A lot of people were saying it's about time. Some people were iffy about it. But then, the thing is right now, you take a gas can and you go and fill it up at the gas station for your lawnmower or your quad or whatever, you don't realize how much it takes to fill up that 20-liter can right now until you go and do it. You know what I mean? And a lot of the people that don't understand are the people that's probably not used to filling up gas with anything. You know what I mean? Like right now is just a big difference, eh?
1: Well, and just looking over the last year, Jamie, how much has the cost of gas impacted the business's bottom line?
0: A lot. April coming, I think it is, we'll be in business 9 years. So when I changed the price, I think it was 3 years ago, we were doing it for, it was $8. We went to 10. I think gas was somewhere around $1.25 a liter. So you're looking at, it's almost double there now, right?
1: Pretty much. Yeah.
0: It's pretty close to double there. We tried, we done what we can do.

0: too. And you mean, we know everybody's struggling. You mean, you got seniors, you got everyone you talk to is in the same boat. You mean, groceries, everything has gone up. Nobody, everybody's struggling to live right now. And it's unfortunate enough, we got to do what we got to do to stay alive.
1: With that price adjustment, is that going to be enough to make up for what you're seeing?
0: Yeah, well, we're going to try this right now. I mean, as you know, gas went down a little bit last night. I do expect it to go back up again. It's the way it works. It goes down, it goes up and down and up. So it's a job to justify. But we're gonna try the $2 jump and see how it goes from there. If not, unfortunately, we might have to move in another direction. But, I mean, hopefully it'll be okay and balance things out a little bit.
1: From your perspective, do you see a role for that government can play here, helping, you know, consumers and businesses like yours?
0: Yeah, you know what? It's a bit stressful how it works, but, you know, I mean, Newfoundland right now, we got the highest taxi rate for insurance. You can go anywhere on the mainland or whatever. Taxi insurance is totally different in cost. I'm not sure on the figures there, but I mean, it is a big difference. There is other ways, you know what I mean, that I'm sure they can help, but you mean, right now is you just got to take it as it comes, I guess, and hope for the best.
1: Yeah, among the highest gas prices in the country too.
0: Yes, exactly. Yeah, and I mean, I don't understand why we live in Newfoundland. You know what I mean? We have all the resources here. It's Newfoundland could be so self-efficient, but I don't know. It seems like we got some stuff backwards or something.
1: I'm sure you've had to ask yourself some hard questions, whether, you know, going electric or hybrid or options or...
0: We bought a hybrid vehicle back in 2021, Ford Escape hybrid. So we actually, I run mostly Fords, I'm a Ford fellow. So, but anyway, we had a couple of Ford Escapes. We had to go over and do some wide loads. So we went to Portobas from Clarenville. So sad part is, with the hybrid and the other Ford Escape, when we left Clarenville, we done what we had to do. Time I got to Portobas, I filled up. There was $1 in the difference in my hybrid and my regular Ford Escape. So $1 in the difference don't really make a difference on a hybrid. Now, maybe they got something different there now that there's a big difference in the, I can't do an electric thing. It would never work for a taxi. Like we have... for example, I think there's 8 or 9 machines on the go there today. So a lot of these will transfer one guy, I get out, the other guy, I get in the nighttime. I mean, when are you going to get time to charge something? In all honesty, your Friday and your Saturday nights, like it used to be, one time used to be booming. A lot of the nightlife is not the same no more. I mean, night shift used to be just as busy as day shift. It's not, there's no nightlife like it used to be, I mean, before COVID, you know. I could see Friday and Saturday nights. There used to be 3 companies in Clarenville and everybody was flat out busy, but you're to the point now. I mean, we have 2 companies there and still there's not a lot to do on the night shift, eh?
1: Fair enough. Oh, where do you see this story going, Jamie?
0: Not sure. We're hoping something's going to happen. I don't know. It's hard on everybody right now. Like I said, if you're into the transportation business, you're into any business right now. If you've got to buy fuel or electricity, everything has gone crazy. I don't know where it's going to be. Newfoundlanders were tough. Sad part is our kids and grandkids and stuff, what are they going to have to look forward to?
1: Jamie, we sure appreciate you telling us about what's going on. Is there anything else you want to add?
0: On a perspective with everything going up and winter months coming and stuff like that, you know what I mean, it's going to be hard. It's not only on us fellas as business owners, you know what I mean, you got seniors out there that with the price of oil, they heat their homes and electricity and stuff. You mean, 3 or 4 years ago, I can remember a story where seniors were going to the mall because they can't afford to heat their homes and stay warm. So they're going to the mall to keep warm during the day and stuff. But, you know, everybody just try to help one another and keep checking on the seniors. And, you know what I mean, it's rough times ahead. But the way the saying goes is it got to get worse before it gets better, right?
1: Jamie, thank you so much for that.
0: Oh, no sweat, and thank you very, very much.
1: Jamie Masters manages Masters Taxi in Clarenville, and I reached him on the line earlier today. Well, Zeus returns this fall with their 5th studio album, Lost and Found, the Say Us Archives. And the Toronto Quartet is sharing the first song from the album today. Here's Lion's Pride.

0: New music from Zeus. That's a song called Lion's Pride. You are listening to On The Go here on CBC Radio 1. I'm Chrissy Holmes. 522 are now 452 in most parts of Labrador. The Prime Minister's office is calling it a historic investment worth billions of dollars to the national economy. LNG Canada said it is going ahead with its phase two expansion in Kitimat, BC. And here's Mark Carney speaking earlier today in Vancouver.
1: Today's investment, as you know, over $30 billion in LNG Canada 2 will make LNG Canada the second largest facility of its kind in the world. It will create thousands of new jobs. It will connect low-cost, low-carbon Canadian energy to global markets. 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
0: The move could double exports of liquefied natural gas from the facility to overseas markets. But not everyone is happy about it. And here to tell us more is Warren Mabee, the director of the Institute for Energy and Environmental Policy at Queen's University. And he's on the line from Kingston, Ontario. Hello, Warren.
2: Hi there.
0: I wonder if you can put this in context for us. How significant is this announcement and expansion?
2: It's a big expansion for sure. It, like the Prime Minister says, it doubles the capacity. It takes it very close to 30 million tons equivalent of liquefied natural gas export every year, which is a very large facility, even globally. This is something that was sort of planned for when the initial phase of the facility was built. But, you know, I think that the turmoil in the markets and the demand that's building up for energy products has really pushed forward the schedule, and we're going to see this thing.

0: go together a lot faster.
1: Mm. Liquefied natural gas is sometimes referred to as a clean fuel, but is it?
0: Well, I guess it depends on how you define clean. It's a fossil fuel, and it does emit CO2 when you burn it, and that is fossil CO2. So it's part of a large problem that we're trying to deal with worldwide. It does emit

0: it doesn't burn dirty. It burns clean, if you like, meaning that the air quality can be very good. That's why we prefer it for things like home heat use in furnaces. But as I say, this is a fossil fuel, and it's a fossil fuel that contributes to that overall rise in CO2 that we see in the atmosphere.
1: So what is the federal government saying about how it is going to manage that or potentially reduce those CO2 impacts?
0: So that's a very good question. The federal government has not really made that part of the whole equation clear. And this is partly because the government is dealing with issues around trade, you know, trying to diversify our trade network, to diversify the number of partners we work with. The Prime Minister has been very clear that this is a priority. It's not to say that the government hasn't made moves towards, you know, more electrification, which is necessary for a green transition, or that they haven't invested in cleaner technologies. But there does seem to be a disconnect between investing in fossil fuels on the one hand and greening Canada's overall economy on the other hand. I think a lot of Canadians see that.
1: Like, what do we know about the market for liquefied natural gas?
0: Well, there are different estimates on where that market will go. Some would say that the market today, before the disruptions in the Persian Gulf, are getting close to saturated. You know, we're starting to see ships going further and further afield looking for markets. Some would say that the market is due for a lot of growth as different economies step away from coal and other dirtier fossil fuels. There is a lot of estimates out there, or there's lots of estimates that say that we'll see significant growth. But I think it really depends on where different technologies go. What we've seen in the energy space is that new technologies can be very disruptive. Things can change very quickly. And I don't know by 2040 or 2050 whether the predictions we're making today will still hold.
1: And Warren, I've got about a minute, but just want to acknowledge that here in Newfoundland and Labrador, there's a lot more talk about LNG. I know there's you know, a major project proposed on the south coast of the island. It's going to take some time, you know, if things actually move forward here. But I mean, where do you think we're going to be, and where do you think the market is going to be in the next 5 or even 10 years?
0: I think 5 to 10 years out, the market is going to look a lot different than it does today. And that's one of the problems with building these big sort of complex projects, you know, that require many years of planning and approvals to get done. I do think that whatever we do in Canada, we need to look after Canadian needs, and that should probably be our priority. The export options may arise as we go, but if we look after ourselves first, I think that we'll do well.
1: Warren, we really appreciate your time here. Thank you so much for this.
0: Thank you for having me.
1: That's Warren Mabey, Director of the Institute for Energy and Environmental Policy at Queen's University. And he was speaking with us live from Kingston, Ontario. You're listening to On the Go here on CBC Radio 1. Well, coming up, you know, we talk a lot about jobs, but our technology columnist is going to dip into how artificial intelligence is shaping job prospects for those who are just entering the job market. What does that mean for your career?
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4: I'm Salima Shivji. A massive investment to expand a liquefied natural gas project in BC. Plus, top AI execs are in Washington with a president who doesn't want to limit the technology, just as we hear more reports of AI agents going rogue. Those stories and more on Your World Tonight at 6, 6:30 in Newfoundland.
5: From CBC News, The World This Hour, I'm Martina Fitzgerald. LNG Canada is expanding its liquefied natural gas plant in British Columbia. As David Thurton reports, the federal government is billing it as a historic and timely investment in Canada's energy industry.
6: I'm proud to

0: few days, and we finally have, I guess, some clarification from the federal government. And this is when French President Emmanuel Macron was in St. Pierre. I think it was on September 21st that he pledged to this fishing captain that they would allow St. Pierre fishermen to fish on Canada's extension of its continental shelf, like beyond our 200-mile limit, and give them, you know, this allowance to fish for crab. Now, Canadian officials are saying this is totally not allowed. They want France to reverse this decision. So today we're going to talk to a snow crab harvester about how worried they are. We're going to talk about the politics going on behind the scenes here. You know, we're just exploring all this, and everyone's trying to wrap their heads around it and figure out what are the next steps.
1: Yeah. Okay. Yeah. I am staying tuned for this. Paula, thank you so much.
0: Thanks, Chrissy.
1: All right. Stay with us here on CBC Radio 1 for that fresh edition of the broadcast. It's coming your way right after the news at 6:30, most parts of Labrador, right here again on CBC Radio 1. And just a reminder, you can catch up with the broadcast anytime because it's also a podcast. And you can find it wherever you get your very favorites. 5:36 right now, 5:06 Atlantic time. Andrew Dickey Strickland is marking a major milestone. So he recently completed his first day in the director's chair on the set of the network television show Hudson and Rex. Now, how is this for a storybook moment? By some cosmic coincidence, Strickland, who works in film and television, made his directorial debut in the very spot where he had a life-changing accident just last year, an accident that left him paralyzed. Now, you may recall that On the Go brought you some of Strickland's story when he graciously invited me to visit him at the Miller Center during his recovery.
2: How did they tell you what happened to you?
3: I was poking at my legs and I asked somebody to explain why my legs felt like sponges. And I'm told that's what I remember. And then a nurse apparently came over and just kind of put it to me pretty bluntly that, like, you were in a very severe accident, you had a complete spinal cord injury, you're never going to walk again. And she just kind of put it to me like that. I know this because my sister told me that. So, yeah. I know I asked everyone to leave the room at one point so that I could kind of be with my own thoughts. It was hard to hear, and I'm pretty sure I got pretty emotional. But yeah, it was pretty heavy. That wasn't what I was expecting. You know, I heard someone say recently, you know, fear is useless, faith is necessary, and love is everything. And that's what's pushing me forward, my love for my children and my family, and just, sorry, I'm starting to get emotional now. yeah, just getting through it, yeah.
1: Well, Andrew Strickland is certainly getting through it. That was part of our conversation last year during his recovery at the Miller Center in St. John's. And as I mentioned, just last week, Strickland made an epic return to set, this time in the director's chair for an episode of Hudson and Rex. Our CBC crew was there for the big moment, and Andrew Strickland caught up with reporter Leila Beaudoin.
4: And action.
5: Easy.
6: That was really good. Let's reset and do one more.
4: It was really good. We'll reset.
7: So, Andrew, you're getting ready to do something pretty exciting, directing an episode, I understand, of Hudson and Rex.
8: Yes.
7: How does that feel?
8: Feels pretty incredible. It's like a dream. It's something I've wanted my whole life, and now it's finally, you know, it's a dream that's being realized. So, of course, that, you know, it feels great.
7: What about directing feels next level for you?
8: I think I just enjoy the creative control over a lot of the show. And yeah, I mean, I'm just a creative person. So being able to express myself in that way and put my own little creative spin on an established series is kind of cool.
7: Can you tell me what your vision is for the episode you're directing? Can you tease anything out for me?
8: I mean, you know, there's a murder.
7: fair enough. Okay, so I've read a bit about your story.

0: story, and you weren't always in a wheelchair.
1: Correct.
0: Tell me what happened and how that plays a part in realizing what you're about to do.
1: So I was working on the set of Hudson & Rex in the art department. I was a set decorator, excuse me, and I was asked to go up onto a catwalk to do some work. And I went up to the catwalk. I don't remember what happened, but I guess I fell through or off the catwalk and severed my spine and had two brain bleeds, fractured my neck, and was left paralyzed for the rest of my life. Yeah. This was last year. This was July 7th, 2025.
0: Not super long ago.
1: No.
0: Tell me about what it's been like for you since then.
1: It's been, every day is different. I had to do a lot of work, of course. Months and months. I was in the hospital for about 6 months. I was in a coma for 5 days after the accident. And yeah, I just had to put in a lot of physical work and do the mental work and everything. And just kind of try and get myself back to a place where I'm content, I guess.
0: You look really content.
1: No, thank you.
0: Tell me about the physical work.
1: Well, it was a lot of kind of building up my upper body strength because you use a lot of your upper body strength when you're in a wheelchair. You're doing transfers from your chair to various other surfaces. Everything you do, you're using, your arms are, you don't have any legs anymore, so your arms are doing a lot of the lifting. And so you learn a lot of wheelchair skills, kind of getting up over curbs on your own and going up and down stairs in your chair, driving, you learn how to drive a different way. And yeah, there's just a lot changes, and there's a lot you got to learn.
0: Tell me about the mental aspect of that. You said physical and mental. I can imagine you did a lot of self-talk and work through that new way with your body. What was that like?
1: Yeah, I mean, I saw a psychologist and a psychiatrist while I was in the hospital. A lot of talk therapy, I had a great social worker. Just kind of helping me deal with my feelings about the whole thing, and that was something I hadn't done before. I hadn't gone to see a therapist or anything, so that was interesting. But it all helped a lot, I think.
0: Can I ask you, in your journey seeing a therapist for going through this new life, did it bring new things about for you when it comes to who you are? Not just dealing with a different body, but what's in your heart and what you care about. Did you have a journey like that at all?
1: I'm definitely mentally a different person than I was prior to the accident, in a good way. As I've mentioned before, I was a very depressed individual. I suffered from severe depression.
0: Before
1: Before the accident, yeah.
0: okay.
1: I'm an alcoholic. I've been
0: Okay.
1: sober for 4 years. So yeah, I had a lot of mental health issues before the accident. And for some reason, this just kind of put everything into perspective and changed the way I think about things.
0: That's what I'm getting at. I'm very
1: Yeah.
0: pro therapy, and I remember my life before and after, and just like, when we talk about our feelings, that it brings new perspective.
1: Yeah.
0: And I can imagine being a directing a TV show. You must have, what are you bringing to the table?
1: I think just my new, I don't know, positive attitude and just kind of my own creative vision, my mind.
0: You clearly love music. How has that played a part in, your life and how you move through things?
1: That's also kind of contributed to just feeling better. I think if I wasn't a creative person, I don't know how I would have gotten through this, I know I just said the same thing about my kids, but
0: I get it. I get it.
1: this isn't to denigrate anyone who's not a creative type or anything, but

0: I don't know how anyone who's not creative gets through something like this. Like, what did they do? What is their process? How did they keep going, you know? Because being creative helped. I had an outlet.
1: It's medicine.
0: It's medicine. I could write songs about it. I could write stories about it, you know? Yeah, it's definitely helped my journey a lot. And just given me something to do. Otherwise, I'd kind of just be sitting around doing nothing all the time, you know? But instead, I'm writing music. I'm finishing an album, you know?
2: Background. Action.
3: Easy.
4: Andrew Strickland there as he's making his directorial debut on the upcoming season of Hudson and Rex. And of course, he was speaking there with my colleague, Layla Beaudoin. We're going to give some of Dickie Strickland's music a try, Andrew Strickland. Here he is now with Give Love Try.

0: It's Andrew Strickland with Give Love Try. Artificial intelligence is reshaping what the world of work looks like, and that includes entry-level jobs and whole careers. AI software can now undertake some administrative, coding, and research work with varying degrees of success. And as a result, some young people who may have once done this kind of work are being left behind in a very competitive job market. So what might support for entry-level workers look like now? For more on this, we're joined by our technology columnist, Takara Small. Hey, Takara.
1: Hi.
0: Okay, so how is the use of AI-powered software changing the scene for entry-level workers?
1: You know, for a very long time, there was debate or at least some confusion about whether or not AI had an impact on entry-level employment. Now we have the data, and it's showing that, yes, it's true. It's not personal anecdotes or hearsay. You know, the Bank of Canada had a 2026 report, and it found young workers, those who are between 15 and 24, are in roles like customer support or retail that are exposed to AI, and we're seeing that some of those roles are being automated. In fact, Stanford saw that there is a 19% decline in employment for some entry-level work, like I mentioned, customer service or retail, than there was in previous years. So this is something that's happening, maybe not in front of everyone's, you know, screen or happening in front of everyone as they go to work, but it's happening, and young people who make up this entry-level work are often not getting hired, which leads to more problems down the road.
0: Looking back to previous times, though, Takara, I mean, like, how does this technology, like this new onboarding of AI software, how does this change things for this hiring era?
1: So many people in tech have, you know, espoused this idea that this is nothing new. Technology has always changed how people work or get hired. That is not true. You know, this new AI world we're in is very different from centuries past. You know, in the past, we had technology that would automate things that were repeatable, you know, things that didn't require a lot of cognitive know-how. Now we're seeing AI that knows how to code, you know, that knows how to research, diagnose certain medical conditions. These are the types of work that people go to school for. These are the types of work that were at one point the domain of just human beings. So centuries past, automation and technological leaps are very different from the AI we're seeing that, let's be honest, it's growing, changing, becoming that much smarter in months, not decades like we've seen in the past.
0: And you mentioned some of what the Canadian government is doing to prepare young workers. Can you talk more about that?
1: Yes. So there was a national announcement that was made last week by Minister Evan Solomon. He is the Minister for AI, amongst other portfolios. And it really regarded the AI internship that the federal government announced a couple of months ago. Essentially, about $162 million is being committed over up to 5 years to place graduates. This can be, you know, recent graduates from university or college, even postdoctoral fellows with jobs. So the idea is it's an AI-related job opportunity. Young people will be able to match with businesses to help them grow. And young people will also be able to use those skills, hopefully, to be able to use that to find work later. Later in their career, later in the year, et cetera. You know, it's important to know that this, you know, Canada isn't the first person to come up with this scheme. Hong Kong has something similar to this initiative. So is Singapore. Many countries are recognizing that this has to be an approach governments take because young people, as I mentioned, if that entry level work disappears, then it's impossible to get on the career ladder and then make more money, find more opportunities as the years go on.
0: So how successful do you think these initiatives are going to be?
1: It's a good question. I do think waiting for the private market to find solutions for what is honestly a societal-wide issue is not going to be a great way to move forward. I think the fact the government has acknowledged this is refreshing, but I do have some qualms, some concerns.

0: concerns. One of them is that, you know, we'll have to wait and see how effective this is. If you have businesses that are using this AI internship for cheap labor, maybe for quick labor, and there's no jobs or real growth created from it, then it's not really helping the next generation. I also think, you know, we really have to think about how we can help entry-level workers of all ages, because you do have adults who are in these types of roles as well. And this is not to, you know, compare or pit ages or demographics against each other, but there are adults who are working in customer service, who are working in retail, who are working in some of these AI-exposed careers, and they need training, they need support as well. And so I think this initiative, if it is successful with this very specific graduate group, we have to make sure that anyone of any age, you know, people in their 50s, 60s who are waiting for retirement can also make meaningful career moves.
1: So given all of this, want to offer up any career advice for young people to think about?
0: So I was talking with the head of MyTax. This is one of the companies that benefits from this AI internship matching program announced by the federal government. And, you know, one of the things that he said that really, I think, resonated with me is that it's really almost impossible for a company or a business to tell young people what the job market will look like in the future. You know, what the best thing they can do is tell them how they can be adaptable, learn skills right now in the moment and be able to pivot. And I will say that in the, you know, financially sensitive times we're in, i.e. tariffs, you know, companies are laying off people, young people, they cannot wait to get a job and learn the skills when they're in that position. They should be using AI right now to show evidence of their portfolio, of their work, et cetera, so they're more likely to be hired. You cannot wait for someone in school or out of school to teach you what you need to know, because companies want immediate value, whether that's fair or not.
1: That is so interesting, Tagara. Thank you for this.
0: My pleasure.
1: That's Tagara Small, our technology columnist who we speak with every Tuesday here on The Go. Well, tomorrow is the National Day for Truth and Reconciliation. Orange Shirt Day, as many people will be wearing their shirts out there. Technically, of course, it is a federal statutory holiday across the country, but it's interesting. It's one of those days where you kind of have to map it out, see what's open, what's closed, because its application is a paid provincial holiday, varies region to region. In this province, it's listed as a provincial holiday. On the official calendar, it has an asterisk noting that consultations are ongoing with respect to the National Day for Truth and Reconciliation. So we've reached out for clarity on that. But what we do know, it's a school's closed day, provincial government holiday, of course. Many municipalities observing the National Day for Truth and Reconciliation, including the city of St. John's, town of Happy Valley, Goose Bay, for example. And in between, plenty of stuff on the go. Just to share a couple of things, if you're looking for some in-person events, I know Labrador West beginning 6 p.m., a walk for awareness to mark the day for truth and reconciliation. So if you wish to join, you can gather at 610 Tamarack Labrador West Indigenous Service Center. And then when you get back, there's going to be some refreshments. In St. John's, First Light is hosting a rally for reconciliation. It's going to be happening at Pippi Park, the North Bank Lodge, starting at 2 p.m. It's going to be about an hour, so community members of all ages are invited to come and gather, of course, in remembrance and learning as we honor survivors and their families, hold space for children who never came home. And of course, there will be a small memorial walk displaying items and symbols at the event. So plenty of information available on the First Light Facebook page. Just a couple of notes there. And you know what? There's plenty of thoughtful programming going to be on all CBC channels across all platforms coming up tomorrow. And of course, On the Go is going to be with you. Full day of programming coming up, starting with our friends from Labrador Morning, who are going to be taking the mic first thing. So we look forward to that. Big thanks to the On the Go crew, Ken Cave, Gavin Sims, Max Bacco, our producer Julie Skinner, and me, Chrissy Holmes. We'll talk tomorrow.
2: This is CBC News for Newfoundland and Labrador. I'm Andrew Hawthorne. Quarantine checks on passenger vehicles are being phased out at Marine Atlantic ferry crossings in the province. to redirect resources to farm machinery, off-road vehicles, and those more likely to carry

0: carry soil-borne pests. The National Agriculture Union thinks this is a mistake. President of the union, Milton Dick, says the quarantine is there for a reason. That reason is the province's potato wart problem, which is considered endemic throughout all Newfoundland soil.
1: Once it gets into the Nova Scotia, then it could go to New Brunswick, could go to Prince Edward Island. And so then it just becomes an enormous problem because it just keeps growing, and that destroys the potato industry. And so what this is not so much protecting Newfoundlanders, it's protecting the potato industry of the other provinces.
0: Dick says it isn't the first time the federal government has tried getting rid of the quarantine station. However, he says quarantine is necessary, and once given up, is gone entirely, with potentially irreversible damage. A representative from Kids Help Phone says they see a surge in calls for help as schools start up every fall. Last week, police arrested and charged two individuals involved in an alleged assault in a school in Bay Roberts. A video circulating on social media that CBC has not independently verified appears to show one teenage boy beating up another in a public washroom. Diana Martin is senior director with Kids Help Phone. She says incidents like this are not rare, but community and peer support following cases of bullying can have a huge impact.
2: To be heard and believed and have those feelings validated is so important, to know that there's people that they can trust that actually care about it. When I saw the rally that was happening outside the school that was being led by some adults in the community, the first thing I thought of was that could actually have an impact on young people being able to speak out and willing to speak out.
0: Following the alleged assault, adults in Bay Roberts organized an anti-bullying rally. Martin says when the community members speak up, it has the ability to shift thinking of a young bystander and empower them as well. A new fossil discovered near Upper Island Cove could solve a 551-million-year-old mystery. A graduate student at Memorial University recently found the first-of-its-kind fossil. Helena Muirhead Hunt says she noticed immediately that there was something off about one of the fossils that she was taking plaster casts of recently. It's an example of a tenophore, but it's around 20 million years older than it should be, potentially answering questions about the origins of animal life. Muirhead Hunt says they gave it a name reflecting its province of origin.
3: It has a conical calyx, we call it. And then around the perimeter of the calyx, which is kind of like a cone, right? So the opening of the cone is these arms that have these comb rows on it, which is why we called it Edrathena, because it comes from the Beothic word meaning comb, Edrathen.
0: Muirhead Hunt says what's more, the fossil gave them new ideas about what to look for at the site, and they've already identified other potentially new species that need to be studied. A plaster cast of the Edrathena has now been passed on to the Rooms Museum for possible future display. Finally, gold exploration is already paying off in central Newfoundland. That's according to Mark Eady, the chair of the Gander and Area Chamber of Commerce. He says with newfound gold buying properties in Bay Vert, plus more production in the region, and their policy to hire around 450 people from Newfoundland and Labrador, towns are excited about money and employment flowing into the region.
4: With projects like that, the faith of the community, just knowing, hey, like, you know, this company employs my neighbor, employs my brother-in-law. It creates a communal, I guess, investment in the success of the project, right? It creates a sense of pride around it. It's, hey, like, you know, it allows the company to create something that, you know, if it's safe, creates well-paying jobs. It makes it such that, you know, tradespeople and professionals don't have to go away to find work.
0: Edie says the chamber is also thinking about the companies and jobs that are being set up in support of workers coming into the region. Last year, the province's mining industry was worth just over $6 billion. That includes a full range of minerals from iron ore to copper and nickel and gold. That's your CBC News for Newfoundland and Labrador at this hour. You can find updates all the time at cbc.ca/NL. I'm Andrew Hawthorne.
5: St. Pierre harvesters fishing snow crab outside the 200-mile limit? Not so fast, say Canadian officials. Today on the show, will France walk back its pledge? Is Canada flexing for a fight? And how worried are snow crab harvesters in this province? I'm

0: Holly Gale, welcome to the broadcast. Well, Fisheries and Oceans Canada says St. Pierre fishermen are not permitted to fish snow crab outside the 200-mile limit. We've been telling you about a promise that French President Emmanuel Macron made in St. Pierre when he was there recently to give the French islands an exploratory fishing license for 1,500 tons of crab a year for 5 years. In a news release last evening, DFO said, quote, Canada is disappointed by France's announcement of their intention to launch an exploratory snow crab fishery, particularly considering the very successful visits by both Prime Minister Carney and Minister Thompson to St. Pierre et Miquelon over recent months. France does not have the authority to conduct this activity on the extension of Canada's continental shelf and would encourage France to reverse this decision, end quote. Well, Eric Cormier has been lobbying for this, and it was on his boat, the Terre Neuvas, on September 21st that Macron made this pledge. Cormier was not able to do an interview in English, but he spoke today in French with my CBC colleague, John Harris. Hi, John. Thank you so much for doing this. So what did Eric Cormier say about this pledge?
1: So Eric Cormier, he's the president of ASPM Océan. They are the sole recipients of this pledge. He said it is very positive news for his company and for St. Pierre Miquelon. He also argues that because of the economic connections with Canada, that it will be beneficial to Canadians as well. Here's some of what he told me.
2: On n'est pas là pour gêner personne ou pour faire la... On essaie juste de travailler, de développer notre territoire. Et comme je vous le redis, je pense que ça peut être que bénéfique pour le Canada comme pour la France en même temps.
1: So what he just said translates to, we're not here to bother anyone. We're just trying to work and develop our region. And I think it's only beneficial for both Canada and France at the same time.
0: So, John, what do we know about Eric Cormier's operation and how many people would benefit from this, you know, exploratory license?
1: So Cormier says that over 30 sailors might be involved with this additional crab fishery and that it will be opportunity to give work to fishers in St. Pierre and Miquelon. He also says he works with Canadian sailors as well and that they too may benefit from this new pledge.
0: All right. And I guess by sailors, he means fishermen. So what's Cormier's reaction to this news that Canada says France is not authorized to do this?
1: So Cormier says that he doesn't want to bother anyone, but from his point of view, the area is in international waters, and therefore he thinks he should be allowed to fish it. He also recognizes that this new exploration won't happen right away. He expects an arbitration decision to be made in a couple of years, but he hopes that France and Canada come to an agreement beforehand. He argues that the St. Pierre and Miquelon fishery is integrated with Canada's, that they sell their products in Canada, have Canadian employees, and buy fishing vessels from Canada.
0: Okay, well, we'll see how this plays out, but, if this indeed is permitted, is Cormier even equipped to fish this crab and where would it be processed?
1: Cormier says that there are not any processing plants for crab in St. Pierre Miquelon. So for that reason, he would hope to sell the crab to Canadian fish processors. He's making the case overall that this would be beneficial for both Canada and his home territory.
0: All right, John, thank you so much.
1: Thanks for having me.
0: That was the CBC's John Harris. Well, there's outrage amongst fish harvesters about this news from St. Pierre and Miquelon. A lot of it is aimed at our federal government. It wasn't until yesterday evening, a week after the president of France left St. Pierre, that DFO issued a statement saying it was, quote, disappointed by France's announcement of their intention to launch an exploratory snow crab fishery, and that the department, quote, is working closely with Global Affairs Canada to determine next steps, end quote. Well, Robbie Green is chair of the 3L Large Supplementary Crab Fleet. The CBC's Laura Howells asked him today, where is France planning to fish this snow crab?
3: It's directly where we fish. We fish in area 3NO, and we have a fair portion of our crab in that area, that outside 200 that we fish all the time. We have fished it for years and years and years. We actually developed the fishery by doing exploratory fisheries up there back in the late 90s. So it would dramatically affect us.
4: What was your reaction when you learned about this license?
3: I couldn't believe it. We understand with the ebb and flow of crab stocks, that we have increases and decreases.

0: in our stocks over the year, and we all allow for that when we're fishing and when we're buying and selling licenses and stuff. Like, we are allowed to buy licenses. I bought a license last year at a lot of money, a great expense to us and my business and my family. And we understand that when we're buying license, we're buying a share to fish a particular area. And now we agree that, like, crab stocks have to rise, they have to fall as the resource strengthens and weakens. We understand that, but we don't expect the government to take the share that we paid for, to take it away from us. And this would be huge to us. You know, we had a lot of debt to buy this license that I purchased last year to fish that area. Now, you know, they're going to take a big portion of that. And I've talked to several other gentlemen that have done the same, and it's huge. You know, it was you're talking millions of dollars here that the government is just going to take from us to give to another country. You know, take from their own and give to another country is ridiculous.
1: How much does it cost to get a crab license for that area?
0: It's in the millions for just one particular crab license. Now, with the market and stuff, it could be as high as 3, 7, 10 million, depending how much is on the license. But you're talking millions of dollars that people are investing to have the opportunity to fish in these areas, and for the government just to take the share that you've paid for. Tough to swallow when you've got a government, our own government, that's looking to take it and give it to a foreign country. It's really tough to swallow. And we're dealing with DFO that last year in the crab assessment, I attended the crab assessment, they told us that their projections for the upcoming years is that our crab quota is going to decline and decline, and in 2028 they're expecting us to have really low numbers in crab. And for them to come out and say that they're going to give someone else more product, this flies in the face of science as well.
1: Now, Canada, like, the federal government isn't happy with this. They're saying, you know, France is doing this and they shouldn't be doing it, they should change their mind. What do you make of that?
0: I'm not aware of what the government is. We had the minister on in the house saying that she was consulting with French fishermen for 3 days in St. Pierre, and it was the first I heard of it when I saw her in the house saying this stuff. We didn't even know this was coming out until this. No one consulted with me. I'm chair of one of the biggest crab fleets in Newfoundland, and no one consulted with me. You know, this is outrageous. And what we always thought, that if you have species that are bottom-dwelling species that are on the continental shelf, they're the property of Canada. Now, I'm not exactly sure if this is the correct terminology and stuff, but I can't see how some other country can just come in and say, okay, we're going to take your crab. Like, I don't know how that works, but, you know, it's ridiculous. If that is an awful precedent to set, if that happens.
1: So the license would be for 1,500 tons, which I believe it's like less than 3% of the overall catch, say, for last year for crab. Do you think that would still make a difference, or is, you know, it seems like a small number, but is it?
0: It's a huge number. There's fish plants here that, some fish plants that never processed 1,500 tons for the whole season. So if that got to go out of the system, that means there's a fish plant that's going to have to do without their product for the season. It's huge, not only the fishermen, you know, and this 3%, this is for 3% of all Newfoundland. This is from 3PS to up in Labrador. This is, you know, it don't seem much when you put it into the mix like that. But for the people that have bought those enterprises out there and paid the right to fish that area, is absolutely huge.
1: I believe that the St. Pierre fish harvester who has the license said that all the catch would be processed in Newfoundland or in Canada. Does that make a difference to you?
0: I don't know. I'm not aware of that. We heard that it was going to be processed in St. Pierre. So we don't have any answers. Well, we've heard that this came out on a Facebook post, and this is all we have. This is all we have to go by. We don't have any answers. We've been trying to get answers from government. We haven't got anything yet. And from what we can gather, DFO here in St. John's and Newfoundland don't know anything about it. So we're looking for answers. We have none, but we soon need them.
1: Just finally, I mean, what's your biggest concern right now? What's your biggest worry for the crab industry?
0: The crab industry is generally in good shape. Our markets are doing good. Our resource here in 3L, we're doing pretty good. But DFO has given us the warning that they're expecting our resource to go down over the next few years.

0: years. And, you know, we don't want to see it. We haven't seen it in our fishery last year. But, you know, we listen to science and we're trying to fish with the possibility that we have a downturn in industry. And for someone to come and take 1,500 tons out of that and give to someone else, that's tough. But the outlook for crab is good, but not when you have a precedent set that a foreign country can come in here and take 1,500 tons of your product that you paid millions of dollars to have access to fish it. That's very troubling.
1: That was Robbie Green. He's chair of the 3L Large Supplementary Crab Fleet. He was speaking with the CBC's Laura Howells. Premier Tony Wakeham has now weighed in. He sent a release which reads in part, "I share in Canada's disappointment that France recently pledged its intention to launch an exploratory snow crab fishery on the extension of Canada's continental shelf, which is not within their authority. I have spoken with Minister Thompson to share my unwavering support for our province's fishery and the people that make their living in this historic industry. Minister Thompson was clear with me that Canada does not support this action and never will. I assure Newfoundlanders and Labradorians I will work with Minister Thompson to safeguard this critical industry." Part of a statement there from Premier Tony Wakeham.

0: Well, someone else who's been watching this St. Pierre story with great interest was involved in politics for a long time. He's a former Liberal MP and a former provincial fisheries minister. But Jerry Byrne is now retired. He is on the line live now from Cornerbrook. Hi, Jerry.
1: Hi, Paula. Thanks for having me on your show.
0: No problem. So the DFO says France is not authorized to fish snow crab on the extension of Canada's continental shelf. Why not?
1: Because it would be, in my opinion, contrary to international law for France to assert this this authority to grant this experimental license. It contradicts not only jurisprudence and international law, the UN Convention on the Law of the Sea, but more in particular, the convention, the 1958 Convention on the Continental Shelf, which France has taken very significant positions on in the past. And in this particular decision that they've taken, France has taken, it is contradicting its own positions. So Paula, listen, boil all this down. We can, you know, I'm not the one to talk about the legalese of all of this. There are more brighter people than me when it comes to international law, but I know enough of this to know that this comes at a very, very, very sensitive time for the federal government, for Prime Minister Mark Carney and his aspirations to work closer with the European Union. And I want to say up front that those who now say that this is sure and good cause to abandon any communication with the European Union on closer ties, that is not a good judgment, and that's not a well-founded position to take, in my opinion. There are 27 member countries to the the European Union. France is but one, albeit a big player within the European Union. What really we have to focus on is extending our relationships with the European Union, given the fact that the United States is no longer a trusted partner. But we have to do what Mark Carney also told us, which is call out those who are untrustworthy. And France and President Macron of the Republic of France has exposed himself to be untrustworthy, because I cannot believe for one minute that after having a bilateral between the Prime Minister of Canada, the President, the head of the Republic of France in Saint-Pierre-et-Miquelon, that France declined to actually inform Canada of their intentions. I believe they didn't. I believe that this was, you know, Mark Carney, Prime Minister Carney, got played. This is beyond, so those who, and I agree with the chairman of large vessel supplementary fleet, Mr. Green, that this is important, this crab is important, but it actually is far bigger than that. I'm not de-emphasizing or trying to downplay this move whatsoever in terms of the pure fishery element to it. This is big, big, big decisions, big cost to our Newfoundland and Labrador fishery, but it's even bigger to the nation. What France is doing is they're using the circumstance of Canada looking for a greater EU partnership so that France, through Saint-Pierre-et-Miquelon, can assert

0: assert custodial rights over the continental shelf for minerals, for oil and gas, and for other fisheries resources, including scallop, as well as crab and other things. Mark, the Prime Minister, regrettably, he was played on this one. And it's now up to him and the government to push back.
1: So, Jerry, you think this is about more than just snow crab, right?
0: Oh, 100%. 100%. It's, listen, you don't, at these sensitive times, 1,500 ton of crab is big. It's a big amount of crab. You know, President Macron is not unaware that Canada is seeking a greater relationship with the European Union, that we're very, very sensitive about our relationship with the United States. For France to do this at this point in time, they're attempting to exploit a foreign policy weakness. Trying to exploit the fact that is 1,500 ton of crab worth blowing up the European Union partnership? That's really what France's calculation is. How hard will Canada push back at this, given the fact that they probably believe there are greater things at stake? I'm here to say to everyone, this is larger than crab. This is about France is trying to use the pressure, the place that it finds itself in, to do what it set out to do since as early as 1958, to grab more of our continental shelf, not just for sedentary species like crab or scallop, but for oil and gas, for critical minerals like lithium. This is the future battleground of the economies of the world. France has made its play, and it's done so just days after a bilateral meeting with our prime minister. It's pretty treacherous.
1: Do you think Carney was actually blindsided by this?
0: I have to hope that he was, because if they were given any communication, and I say that with my tongue in my cheek, because I truly believe that he was. If there was any indication prior to that bilateral in Saint-Pierre-Miquelon between the head of France and the head of Canada, if France had a signal to Global Affairs Canada that they were going to proceed with what Canada views very strongly to be an illegal move on our continental shelf, and Canada did not protest, and Canada went ahead with the bilateral and jointly signed a press release with France calling for a future of greater fisheries cooperation, amongst other things, I simply cannot believe that France exposed that prior to the bilateral. I have to believe, and I truly do believe, that Canada was played by France.
1: But Canada now is in a very tough situation, right? They want to create this relationship with France, but they also want to, you know, defend our fishing rights. I mean,
0: it is.
1: What do you think Carney should do? What do you think, you know, people in power should do?
0: He needs to actually invoke the European Union. France is but one member of the European Union. The European Union has invited Canada into as an associate member. Now is a time to really test this relationship. As Prime Minister Carney said himself, hegemony has to be acted upon, and it has to be acted upon by middle powers. The European Union right now should be the lead actor in actually condemning France's move and saying this is not the correct behavior to take in a world which seeks the rule of law, relationship-based trust and confidence. I believe it's Brussels and the European Union that should actually be one of the leaders of the conversation to say, France, Macron, you have made a serious error in judgment. This is contrary to the values that we propose between our partnership in the European Union and Canada. You must break away from this decision and you must rescind it. Macron is left in a tougher situation than Carney because he was the one who made this announcement. The president of France made this announcement. Very, very difficult for him to back off on it, but it's his decision to back away from.
1: Oh my goodness. we're just talking about the turbot wars of the 90s. I mean, do you think we could be in that kind of situation again?
0: It's crab. It's only the thin edge of the wedge. France wants what we have. They've made that very, very clear. They've done it with a smile on their face instead of a snarl on their lips. And it goes beyond crab. This is well tested. The pure logic, the legal logic that France is pursuing, they will not win. Like, that is the bottom line here, which I think we

can all take a certain measure of comfort in. But that protracted dispute is going to take years, if not decades. They will not win this because they're just as they lost, fundamentally lost, in the Canada-France agreement and Sempia in the

0: That's all they deserved under the rule of law. The same will happen here. But for France to do this at this critical time, Prime Minister Carney, the government of Canada, the people of Canada should be taking a very jaundiced view at France, but not to the European Union. We need the European Union. I support Prime Minister Carney and his efforts to get a greater partnership with the European Union. Now it's the time for the European Union to actually say that what Prime Minister Carney has been saying on the international stage, they agree with, and they will be condemning the actions of France because it is lawless.
1: All right, Mr. Byrne, thank you so much for your time.
0: My pleasure. Thanks to be on the show again, Paula.
1: You take care.
0: Okay, bye-bye.
1: We reached Jerry Byrne and Kornbrook to say goodbye. Now we're squeezing in some Rum Ragged. This is a song by Jim Payne. This is called Flesh and Blood. I'm Paula Gale. I'll see you soon.

0: shit.
1: Because we're moving fast, because our partners need this energy, construction will begin immediately.
2: A multi-billion dollar announcement from the Prime Minister. LNG Canada's Phase 2 expansion will move forward in BC, only a year after it was submitted to the new Major Projects Office. The company says it could double the amount of natural gas it delivers to overseas markets, but critics say it will also increase this country's greenhouse gas emissions. This is Your World Tonight. I'm Salima Shivji, also on the program.
3: It affects about $1 billion worth of trade between Canada and the U.S., so certain industries will be impacted more than others.
4: Be 150, 200.

0: With your Environment Canada weather update, I'm Andrew Hawthorne. For St. John's and the Avalon tonight, a few showers beginning near midnight, fog patches, and a low of 9. For Wednesday, showers ending in the morning and a high of 13. For Gander and the Central Region, 60% chance of showers, a low of 9. For Wednesday, 60% chance of showers, then a mix of sun and cloud, a high of 15. For Cornerbrook and the West Coast, a few showers ending overnight, then cloudy with a low of 9. For Wednesday, a mix of sun and cloud in the morning, and a high of 15. For Labrador, in Happy Valley, Goose Bay, Hopedale, and along the coast, clearing before morning with a low of 7. For Wednesday, sunny and a high of 19. Finally, for Labrador City and the West, partly cloudy. Cloudy before morning and a low of plus 4. For Wednesday, 40% chance of showers late into the afternoon and high of 15. That's your Environment Canada weather update for Newfoundland and Labrador at this hour. I'm Andrew Hawthorne.
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9: Hello, I'm Neil Kirksall.
10: Good evening, I'm Chris Howden. This is As It Happens. Tonight.
9: Time's up. 2 years after an alleged gang rape on the Cornell University campus, prosecutors are reopening the investigation. And the new attention is largely thanks to reporting by student journalists.
10: Inquiring minds. Former Canadian spies and security officials want parliamentarians to get to the bottom of what really happened to diplomats plagued with Havana syndrome and whether Ottawa did enough to help them.
9: A brewing storm. An American ban on some Canadian imports is now in effect. And the CEO of Moosehead Beer says being at loggerheads with the U.S. is bad for loggerheads.
10: Iced out.

Last call for Canadian alcohol came at 1 minute after midnight. That's when today's American ban on importing beer and liquor from this side of the border went into effect, along with a ban on a laundry list of other imported products from molasses to motorcycles. The Canadian booze ban is direct payback for many provincial liquor stores taking American bottles off their shelves. And it comes on the heels of a 50% tariff on Canadian beer that went into effect in August. Moosehead Breweries makes all of its beer in New Brunswick and sends 15% of it south of the border. Andrew Oland is the CEO of Moosehead and the great-great-great-grandson of the founder of the company. We reached him in St. John, New Brunswick.

that was Lady Gaga in a commercial for the Japanese convenience store chain Family Mart, in which multiple Lady Gagas, or Ladies Gaga, walk around a Family Mart, stocking shelves while wearing the same socks, white tube socks with blue and green stripes. But why? Oh, don't worry, I know. It's because Family Mart is famous for those socks. They're trendy. They only cost the equivalent of $3.86 Canadian a pair, and there was a location

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0: The CBC News is next. Coming up in an hour, it's Ideas with Nala Ayed.
8: How has the residential school experience been represented by Indigenous artists? 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
9: From CBC News, The World This Hour, I'm Martina Fitzgerald. LNG Canada is expanding its liquefied natural gas plant in British Columbia. As David Thurton reports, the federal government is billing it as a historic and timely investment in Canada's energy industry.
10: I'm proud to announce that we have taken final investment decision on this nation-building project called LNG Canada Phase 2.
11: CEO Chris Cooper announcing that LNG Canada is moving ahead with the expansion of Phase 2. Doubling production of its BC facility that liquefies natural gas and ships it overseas.
12: Because our partners need this energy, construction will begin immediately.
11: Prime Minister Mark Carney on hand spoke about how countries in both Asia and Europe are hungry for Canadian LNG, especially as the U.S. war in Iran constrains global energy stocks.
12: That today's investment is being made in a different environment. A more dangerous and divided world.
11: Surging commodity prices, though, are pushing countries to embrace renewable energy, but LNG Canada is betting gas will still be in the mix. So much so, its $30 billion expansion would make the Kitimat Terminal one of the largest in the world. David Thurton, CBC News, Ottawa.
9: Dominic LeBlanc says Ottawa will not rush into a bad deal with Washington and will not apologize for standing up for Canadian workers. New U.S. bans on select products came into effect today. Jennifer Yoon reports.
13: Beer, molasses,

0: Motorcycles, just a few of the Canadian goods banned by U.S. President Donald Trump in an escalating trade war. But Dominique LeBlanc, the federal minister responsible for Canada-U.S. trade, doesn't seem to be in a hurry to go back to the negotiating table.
1: We are having conversations with our American counterparts. We're not negotiating detailed text.
0: LeBlanc's comments come a day after this prediction from Trump.
2: Over the next 3 or 4 weeks, they're going to come to us and they're going to say, we're going to get rid of all the tariffs.
0: LeBlanc says Canada is open to a deal, but insists the government isn't banking on one.
1: For the moment, we're focusing on what we can control in Canada, building big projects in every part of the country, diversifying our trading relationships.
0: Meaning negotiations to end the trade war between the U.S. and Canada still appear to be at an impasse. Jennifer Yoon, CBC News, Ottawa.
3: Canada's economy stalled this past July. It's an early sign that after a strong second quarter, economic growth may be cooling in the third quarter of this year. Philippe de Montigny has that story.
4: Real GDP is flatlining, coming in at 0% in July after 3 months of expansion. According to Statistics Canada, increases across several sectors were offset by declines in retail and wholesale. Deloitte even cut its forecast for Canada's economy in 2027.
5: Now, still looking for growth of about 1.5%, but that's down from about 2%. Which we previously expected.
4: Chief economist Don Desjardins says that slower growth largely comes from the recent escalations in the trade war between Canada and the United States.
5: The pressures we're seeing from tariffs and retaliatory tariffs really taking a toll on the economy's momentum.
4: The Trump administration also just imposed import bans on select Canadian goods like motorcycles, whey products, and retail-ready alcoholic beverages. Deloitte expects the Bank of Canada to remain on the sidelines for the rest of the year with 4 interest rate hikes in 2027. Philippe de Montigny, CBC News, Toronto.
3: Police in Britain have confirmed no explosives were found in vehicles searched after arrests near a military base used by American forces. Officers did recover a quantity of gasoline. Police have given an update explaining the release of 5 suspects on bail after they were detained on Sunday on suspicion of terrorism offenses. The head of the UK's counter-terrorism policing, Lawrence Taylor, said people's concerns are being heightened by international commentary. U.S. politicians have suggested foreign actors are involved, with President Trump saying the incident might be connected to Iran. That is your World This Hour. For CBC News, I'm Martina Fitzgerald.
6: Hi there, I'm CBC meteorologist Ashley Brawweiler. Chance of showers tonight for most of the island, except for the northern peninsula. Lows ranging between 8 to 12 degrees with light winds. Generally cloudy skies tomorrow with a few peaks of sun in the mix, but the chance of showers will linger throughout the day for the eastern half of the island and south coast. Highs will be in the mid to upper teens tomorrow, but northeast flow will keep the northern Avalon in the low teens. Quiet for Labrador tonight with lows between 5 to 7 degrees, sun and cloud tomorrow, and highs between 14 to 19.
7: Hello again and welcome back. I'm Neil Kirksall.
8: And I'm Chris Howden. This is As It Happens, the Tuesday edition, part 2. Coming up.
7: Sick notes. At the start of the pandemic, the Cargill meatpacking plant had one of Canada's worst COVID outbreaks. A new report finds the company and the Alberta government could and should have done more to protect workers.
8: Showing him the door, a man linked to a notorious gang is suspected of shooting up a local radio station in Surrey, BC. One of its hosts tells us he should be deported.
7: And an A-list celebrity, centenarian tortoise Gus, is going in for surgery. So we'll look back at his carefree younger days, specifically his 58th birthday party back in 1980. Stay tuned.
8: A group of former spies and security officials in Canada is calling for an independent parliamentary examination into whether diplomats who experienced Havana syndrome were targeted by Russia. According to new reporting by the Globe and Mail, from 2016 to 2018, Canada was sharing intelligence and equipment with American spies in Havana when officials from both countries began experiencing debilitating symptoms, including nosebleeds, headaches, and memory loss. Several Canadian diplomats later sued Ottawa

0: they have yet to render a decision on it, and I suspect that part of the reason why the government hasn't taken action is they're trying to see if the CRTC is going to render some sort of comment on an anti-siphoning policy. But there's nothing preventing from the government from issuing a policy direction or making another statement that suggests to the CRTC that they consider this a priority, and it's something that the CRTC should consider a priority as well.
1: Raj, thank you.
0: Thank you very much, Neil.
2: Raj Shone is the executive director of Friends of Canadian Media. He's in Toronto.

0: natural history, and according to rough estimates, is 104 years old. A CT scan revealed a growing urinary stone, which needs to be surgically removed. The CBC archives are awash in stories about Gus, including this TV segment from 1980, when a youthful Gus was celebrating his 58th birthday.
1: Gus the Turtle is really a tortoise. The reason for the funny hat is that it's Gus's 58th birthday, and the Nova Scotia Museum decided to throw a party. Gus has been at the museum longer than anybody, except for one cleaning lady who used to help her mother, the cleaning lady. She wasn't at Gus's party because she had to get her hair done. But other longtime friends and associates did give up a Saturday morning to wish Gus well, assuming that it's really Gus in that show, which everyone does. But Gus went missing for a year or two back in the 50s when he wandered the halls of the old museum freely. The tortoise who came back is presumed to be Gus.
2: Does your association with Gus go back a long way?
3: I would say back to about 1947, when I was working here as secretary to the curator, Mr. Crowdis. And Gopher Gus was a great friend of us all. He used to walk around the halls and in between the library stacks. Wherever you went, you were apt to fall over Gus.
1: Gus's formal name is Gopher Gus the Lettuce King. As for Gopher Gus's age, it's presumed to be 58, but the only sure way to tell is to count the rings on his shell. To do that, you'd have to use acid because his shell is getting a trifle worn. Using acid could kill Gus. Then the event would be a wake and not a birthday party. So museum officials decided to make Gus 58 and hope no one would quibble.
2: Is this the best birthday party you've ever been to?
4: No.
1: Gus cleaned up on his birthday not only because he got new sand, but some other not bad gifts. He received some bananas, and he became a painted tortoise.
5: He was really cooperative when I was painting, but when I was doing the preliminary sketches, he was moving around quite a lot. Real independent-minded young fella.
2: Did Gus like his portrait, do you think?
5: Well, he smiled when I unveiled, when I took the wrapper off, so I think he liked it, yeah.
1: As for Gus disappearing a few years ago, no one has figured out where he went when he did disappear, but it's a safe bet that he went into politics. To every question he's asked, there's no comment.
2: How was the banana? Thank you very much. Is today actually his birthday, or did you just pick a date much like they did for Queen Victoria's birthday?
6: That's a good comparison. That's exactly what we did. And if we ever have another Gus's birthday, it'll probably be on a totally different date.
1: As for that age-old question, how does a tortoise blow out his birthday candles, the answer is simple, with a little help from his friends.
7: Okay, guys, one, two, three, blow! Blow!
1: Stan Johnson, CBC News, Halifax.
0: From 1980, that was a CBC TV segment about Gus the tortoise, who was celebrating his 58th birthday at the time. Next month, Gus, who's now 104, will be undergoing surgery to remove a urinary stone.

seems fitting to wish Gus a slow, steady recovery. As the Halifax Chronicle-Herald puts it, Gus, the beloved tortoise, is going under the knife next month. Gus resides at the Nova Scotia Museum of

0: It's an occupational hazard for farmers who run roadside farm stands. People steal stuff. And when it happened to Sarah Anthony, who co-owns White's Greens Farm in the district of Machosin on Vancouver Island, she reasonably assumed some jerk in a sports car had just grabbed a bunch of produce from her stand and burned rubber. So she was surprised when she checked the camera footage and saw the thieves had come from her own farm.
1: They were

The Glenville Museum is my schooling as well. That's where the book begins for me. Because a number of years ago, I was doing some archival research at the museum. Glenville Museum is in Calgary, of course, when the late historian

continuing without us and in new hands. Indigenous art doesn't illustrate reconciliation. It creates the conditions for it. It asks us to see